And that was the first movement of Bach's Brandenburg Concerto No. 5. 200 years after Bach's Baroque masterpiece, the Russian composer Serge Prokofiev completed his Symphony No. 1. Prokofiev himself referred to it as the Classical Symphony because he intended it to be a modern reinterpretation of the classical style of Haydn and Mozart. Well, the symphony had its premiere in 1918, as Russia was in the aftermath of the 1917 Russian Revolution, and Prokofiev wrote of his concerns that there would be some antagonism from a revolutionary orchestra playing my new works. But the opposite was the case. The state orchestra played the symphony with evident enjoyment. Well, here is the fourth movement of Prokofiev's Symphony No. 1.

Well, that was the cheerful and uplifting fourth movement of Prokofiev's Symphony No. 1, the classical. And so now for a piece of cheerful and uplifting choral music, Vivaldi's Gloria in D. Antonio Vivaldi was born in Venice in 1678, so he's an almost exact contemporary of Bach and Handel. Much of his musical work was unknown until the 20th century, in particular his settings of a traditional hymn, Gloria in Excelsis Deo, Glory to God in the Highest. Well, here's the first of 12 movements in Vivaldi's Gloria in D.

And that was Vivaldi's Gloria in D. You're listening to The Classical Hour with David Stewart Hunter, broadcasting on Radio Northern Beaches on 88.7 and 90.3 FM, streaming live on our website rnb.org.au and on the smartphone apps TuneIn Radio and Community Radio Plus. Now, there are several pieces from the Baroque era in today's programme, including choral works like my next choice, Bach's Cantata No. 147, better known as Jesu Joy of Man's Desiring, which is, of course, a popular wedding piece. Well, Bach's original 1723 composition had the title Herz und Mund und Tat und Leben, Heart and Mouth and Deed and Life. But the English version, with completely different words, evolved from a 1926 piano transcription by the English pianist Dame Myra Hess. Well, here's Bach's original, played and sung by the Academy of St. Martin in the Fields, led by David Wilcox.

And that was Bach's Cantata No. 147, Herz und Mund und Tat und Leben, otherwise known as Jesu Joy of Man's Desiring. Shortly before World War II, the American composer Aaron Copland was commissioned to compose the music for a cowboy ballet, Billy the Kid. On the strength of that success, and it was successful, he was invited to compose the music for another cowboy ballet, Rodeo, which had its successful premiere in 1942. Well, Copland subsequently arranged the music as an orchestral suite in four movements, entitled Four Dance Episodes from Rodeo. Sounds reasonable enough. Well, here's the final movement, Hoedown.

Well, that was good fun, wasn't it? That was Aaron Copland's four dance episodes from Rodeo, and that was the movement called Hoedown. Well, there are a few works written especially for the French horn, and probably the best known of them are the four horn concertos written by Mozart for his childhood friend, Joseph Leutgeb. Horn Concerto No. 4 is the most frequently performed, and the third movement, the Rondo, is a sort of horn player's party piece.

Mozart's Horn Concerto No. 4 in E-flat, the third movement. And when I was listening to that, I was reminded of the sketch by, I don't know if you remember, Flanders and Swan, the English comedy duo. And they did a sort of a spoof of that with words like, "I once had a whim and I had to obey it to buy a French horn in a second-hand shop. I polished it up and I started to play it in spite of the neighbours who begged me to stop." And it goes on like that. And it's actually very funny, very much of its time, which is probably 1950s. Right. Robert Schumann was one of several 19th century German composers whose works have been popular at the time and influential with later composers. Schumann was a gifted pianist, and he was forced to turn to composition after injuring his hand. His wife, Clara, was also a concert pianist and Robert's inspiration, as well as bearing him 8 children. It was she who encouraged him to extend his range beyond works for the piano to symphonies. And in 1841, he composed his first, known as the Spring Symphony. And here is the fourth movement.

my profound apologies to Robert Schumann for cutting off the very end of the final movement of his Symphony No. 1, the Spring Symphony. 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Well, back to the Baroque period, and that choral favourite, Handel's Messiah, which has a number of uplifting passages. I like the fact that at the work's premiere in 1742 in Dublin, gentlemen were requested to remove their swords, and ladies were asked not to wear hoops in their dresses, so that the maximum number of patrons could be admitted to what was a charity fundraising performance. I think it made £400, which made everyone very pleased. Anyway, the bass air, The Trumpet Shall Sound, occurs in the third section of the oratorio, and it's performed here by the bass baritone Simon Estes, with Colin Davis conducting the Boston Symphony Orchestra.

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4: 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I'm Felita, and I'll be diving into the artists, composers, and instruments that live both in the jazz and

Today I'll be playing music from Sweden. To kick off the show, here's Autumn Fields, composed by Anna-Lena Lauren and performed by the Malmö Symphony Orchestra with Amelia Strandheim on cello.

That last track was Autumn Fields, composed by Swedish composer Anna-Lena Lorén and performed by the Malmö Symphony Orchestra with celloist Emil Stalheim. Welcome to Jazz Meets Classical with Felita. Today's show is my third in my holiday series. This week we'll be enjoying jazz and classical music from Sweden. Now for an atmospheric piece, Un Vestio y un Amor by Lars Danielsson on bass and Paolo Frizzo on trumpet off their 2018 album Summer Wind.

That was the Swedish bass player Lars Danielsson with trumpeter Paolo Frezu with Un Vestu I Un Amor. Next is En Värmland Rhapsody, composed by Kurt Atterberg and performed by the Gothenburg Symphony Orchestra.

Welcome back. You are listening to Jazz Meets Classical on Radio Northern Beaches with Felita. The last piece was in Värmland Rhapsody. Värmland is a region near the Sweden-Norway border. It was composed in 1933. Next, we have a letter for Aya Tallin with the Gothenburg Jazz Orchestra feeding Niels Langdon on trombone. Aya Tallin, 1938 to 1990, was an innovative Swedish trombonist who emerged in the 1960s.

The last piece was a letter to Ireland, Thailand, performed by the Gothenburg Jazz Orchestra, who will I hopefully be seeing perform tomorrow night. On from a letter, we now have a song about M, composed by Emmy Lindstrom, with Emil Jonasson on clarinet and the Helsingborg Symphony Orchestra.

That was Song About M, performed by Emil Jonasson on clarinet and the Helsingborg Symphony Orchestra, and composed by Emmy Lindström. This is Jazz Meets Classical, and today we are listening to the music of Sweden. I'm your host, Felita, and you are listening to Radio Northern Beaches on rnb.org.au or on catch-up at mixcloud.com/bassboo or on the dial at 88.7 or 90.3. Now to another Emil, this time Emil Brandquist, with his trio playing Shades of Leaving off their album Poems for Travellers, which I think is rather apt as I travel through Sweden.

That was Shades of Leaving by Emil Brandquist Trio, Emil on drums, Thomas Turunen on piano, and Max Thornburg on bass. Next is the Swedish Chamber Orchestra performing Joseph Martin Krauss' Symphony in C Minor, Movement 2.

The last piece was Symphony in C minor, Movement 2, composed in 1781 by the Swedish composer Joseph Martin Krauss, performed by the Swedish Chamber Orchestra. Wish I Sang by Marvin Gaye is the next piece, performed by the Swedish jazz fusion group New Tone off their 1996 self-titled album.

That was New Tone with Wish I Sang Like Marvin Gaye. 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We are on rnb.org.au 88.7 or 90.3, or you can catch up on mixcloud.com/bassboo. The next piece is Gustav II Adolf, Opus 49, Allegri by Hugo Alfvén, performed by the Gothenburg Symphony Orchestra.

The last piece was Allegri from Hugo Alfvén's incidental music for the play Gustav II, Olduf, performed in 1932. Performed here by the Gothenburg Symphony Orchestra, who will also be seeing When I'm in Sweden. The last piece is Follow the Light by the amazing Dirty Loops with Corey Wong off their collaboration album Turbo from 2021.

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I hope you enjoyed the music of Sweden. 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
5: 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At 1 o'clock this afternoon, Oz Music with Michael Lester, followed by Classic Cars and Bikes at 2 p.m, Community Voices with Michael Lester at 3 p.m, and then at 4 p.m. today, Crescent Swells with David Bell. At 5 o'clock this afternoon, Sound of the 60s with David Stewart Hunter, and then at 7 o'clock, join us for R&B Live, live local music from The Fig and The Shack. At 10 o'clock tonight, Strange Brew with John Maisie. 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

Hello again from Theatre Organ Magic. Good to have your company, and I hope you will remain tuned for the next hour to explore the magnificent sounds of pipe theatre organs, which came into their own about a century ago to enhance the viewing of silent films. But they continued as entertainment in their own right for decades afterwards in numerous Western countries. We've just heard a striking example of their power and appeal while hearing a bit of organist Simon Gledhill's presentation of Cole Porter's song Just One of Those Things on a large Wurlitzer instrument in Detroit, USA. Like so much of the music pervaded by these organs, Simon's playing was uplifting and easy on the ear. The range of popular music embraced by theatre organists is, of course, naturally vast, and you'll be able to sample some of that today. First, though, a word about your broadcasting station, RNB FM, which has hosted this show.

for over 20 years. 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This is acknowledged by a digital supporter badge and exclusive invitations to RNB events, outside broadcasts and the like. Similarly, there are discounts for workshops and at fundraisers, even reductions on RNB branded gear, plus exclusive discount for supporters on our competitions and giveaways. Theatre Organ Magic hopes that you will become an RNB friend. Back now to musical business, with obviously an appropriate and complete version of Another Opening, Another Show, written by Cole Porter for his 1948 musical, Kiss Me, Kate. Playing a 26-rank Robert Morton pipe theatre organ, then installed in the US Midwest, is Jelani Eddington, who offers a crisp reading of Another Opening, Another Show.

US organist Jelani Ellington with a popular Cole Porter number while playing the so-called Wheaton Fox, a Robert Morton theatre organ, then in a residence in the American Midwest. Now for another song from the Great American Songbook, a source much favoured by theatre organists. This time it's the dance routine number from 1975's Broadway hit, A Chorus Line, called One. The artist to present this is Dwight Thomas, and it's not obvious to me that he is indeed playing Wurlitzer's opus number 2164, which by then had become a four manual 42 rank instrument in an Indiana pizza parlour prior to its move to Florida. And yet, I think it must be so. Anyway, it makes for a very listenable track, as I hope you will agree. Adding a touch of authenticity, Dwight opens using solo piano only.

Organist Dwight Thomas with the Marvin Hamlisch number one from the musical A Chorus Line, played on a Wurlitzer which had doubled its size since rolling off the production line at North Tonawanda in New York State and the Wurlitzer HQ back in the late 1920s. Now for another song from the 70s. This one penned by Fred Ebb, the words, and John Kander, the music, back in 1977. And now for a change, too, of organ manufacturer, as we move to Western Australia, where a former United Kingdom Compton instrument was moved to the Nedlands Community Centre in Perth. Sydney organist Cliff Bingham is on hand to play New York, New York.

Sydney organist out west, Cliff Bingham, at the three manual 12 rank Compton Theatre organ, and since 1986 has been at the John Leckie Pavilion in Nedlands. It was made in 1933 as Compton's Opus number 212, and was first installed in the Plaza Cinema Worthing in South England, near Brighton. An Aussie enthusiast brought this instrument to Western Australia in 1971, and it's now owned by TOSA, Theatre Organ Society of Australia, the Western Australia division, and more recently has been upgraded. And by the way, some listeners encouraged me to mention a little background to these organs. Anyway, Cliff was playing New York, New York, and before I forget, here's the station ID. You're listening to Theatre Organ Magic on RNB FM, broadcasting from Sydney, Australia on 88.7 and 90.3 FM, and at this hour streaming on the web. Keeping the music lively, here now is Martin Ellis with a piano novelty called Polly, written in 1926 by a fellow called John Stepan Zamechnik, a sometimes music student of Dvorak. In the US, he wrote a great deal of music for silent films. Anyway, here's 1926's Polly, which I love.

The evergreen poppy, still attractive in her centenary year, 2026, and skillfully rendered there by US organist Martin Ellis on the 4 manual 26 rank, I think, Robert Morton's air organ when it was at the studios at the Van der Molen residence in Wheaton, Illinois. Next for entertainment, here's organist Walt Stroni, playing in Indiana at the HUS convention of 2014. It's that persistent tune from MGM's 1953 musical Bandwagon, with music by Arthur Schwartz, and titled That's Entertainment. And here it's greeted by a more than enthusiastic crowd.

Walt Strunny with That's Entertainment. It may have occurred to you that we've been listening to a number of US theatre organists today. That's true, of course, you're quite right. The theatre organ, after all, was a 20th century innovation, and it's principally a US branch of the organ building world. UK enthusiasts may contest, of course, that by claiming compatriots Robert Hope Jones and John Compton are slighted, but the US produced thousands of these organs and has continued to give most homes to these instruments. In fact, many of the finest exponents in the art of theatre organ playing have been and are today in the US. Moreover, next month I have an all-Australian show. But I have an Aussie performer now also, Chris McPhee, who will have our toes a-tapping with a number that he recorded on the Three Manual 17 Rank Wurlitzer, opus number 1813, now in the Orion Centre in suburban Cansey. This Tosa-owned instrument had opened at the Capitol Theatre downtown in 1928. Now, this May is also the 81st anniversary of VE Day in Europe, victory over Hitler's Nazis. So, here's my nod to that occasion, via a 1937 song popularised by the Andrews Sisters. Be mir bist du schön, with the Germanised spelling of the title and probably my non-German pronunciation. Here's Chris taking a sprightly take on Be Mir Bis Du Schön, usually translated as, to me, you are beautiful.

Seated at the Ryan Wurlitzer in suburban Kempsey was organist Chris McVie. And we heard a traditional pop song with quite a history. I'm sure that Chris was playing the Sammy Cahn and Saul Chaplin version of the 1935 song. It's based, though, on a 1932 Yiddish language song from a 1932 musical by Jacobs and Segunda. So I think it's important to recognize that. Now, at this day, I also wish to acknowledge the month of May, musically speaking. Here is a duo arrangement of Maytime in Vienna, a new track for me, featuring organist Rob Richards at the 427 rank Barton Theatre organ in the Rialto Theatre Joliet in the US. And he's joined by pianist Alec Zolt to bring us some light music I know very little about. But it's Vienna, so you should expect some stately movement as well as waltz time. And this too was recorded before a live audience.

the US musical duo or pair Rob Richards, organ, and pianist Alex Zolf, with an elegant reminder of springtime Vienna. The next track is a love song from 1962, written by Nino Oliveiro and Luis Ortolani, with lyrics by Norman Jewell. This was the theme music of the Italian film Mondo Carne. For any Italian listeners, here I should apologise, since I believe those two words are a coarse expletive. Anyway, the tune, nonetheless, has a life of its own, and is here interpreted by English organist Keith Beckenham, playing the former Trocadillo Wurlitzer when it was in South London, but at that moment it was in Edrick Hall at South Bank University. So here's Keith with Mondo Carne.

Organist Keith Beckenham, with music from a 1962 film. Well, I think the film was 63, the music was 62, and the film was called Mondo Carne. He was playing the former Trocadero at Castle Wurlitzer, once the largest in Europe, and it had become a 24-rank instrument while at South Bank University in London. It's now moved on to the Troxy in that city's east. And by the way, that firm Wurlitzer exported about 900 Wurlitzers to the UK. Others were sent to many countries around the world, such as South Africa, Japan, where one still plays in a Tokyo store, New Zealand, and even one to India. By contrast with Moore, let's have another pair of organists. Duo, in fact, to provide the well-known samba penned by the Brazilian-Portuguese composer Sequina de Abreu back in 1917. Younger chaps Mark Herman and David Gray recorded Tico Tico no Fuba using pipe theatre organ and an Allen electronic organ. This then is a transatlantic musical partnership and great fun.

to the web. The USA's Mark Herman and the Scottish David Gray combining in duo mode to present us with a crisp reading of Tico Tico on two organs, one pipe organ, one electronic organ. 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Now, I should like to alert local listeners to a film event in North Sydney. I refer to the Film Heritage Academy's presentation of a 75-minute comedy titled Our Hospitality, starring Buster Keaton. Notice that this is neither a weekend nor an afternoon nor evening performance. It's at 11 o'clock in the morning on Friday the 29th of May in Roseville Uniting Church. It's at 7 Lord Street, Roseville. There's complimentary light morning tea at 11 o'clock before the movie, and even an introduction by Australian author Ursula Dubosarski. So, live music accompaniment during the film will be provided by Graham Costin. The tickets, 25 or 20 to concession, available at the door. And if you want more information, it's at www.trybooking.com/events/landing, etc. Let me repeat that again, www.trybooking.com/events/landing, I think it is. And anyway, that should be some fun. Too much chat, perhaps. So, back to theatre organ music. And this time to a large Moller organ, 5 manuals and 28 ranks. After a peripatetic existence, being initially made for the English organist Rachel Fort in the late 1930s, this instrument is now in Pasadena Civic Auditorium in California. It gives a good account of itself in Lou Williams' hands as he plays a lively number composed in 1937 by a well-known trio of US songsmiths, Sam Lerner, Al Goodhart, and Al Hoffman. It's titled Gangway, and it featured in a Jesse Matthews film called Sparkles, a good clue to the music.

a cheerful few minutes of music there, spent with organist Lou Williams as he played Gangway, an item from the 1939 film Sparkles. I'll close today with another May, that's the month of, song. It dates from 1933 and was written by US organist Hoagy Carmichael. Australian organist of great renown, Tony Fenelon, recorded this number some years ago when a two-manual 12-rank Wurlitzer had been installed in Wyatt Hall within a school in Adelaide, South Australia. It's a gentle melody and lasts over 5 minutes. So, just in case Mr. Time catches up with me, I'll give my closing salutations first and then leave you with One Morning in May. Otherwise, thank you very much for listening this day. As I often remark, please let me know when this show comes your way, what it means to you. And don't forget, my email address is theatreorganmagic, it's all one word, @gmail.com. I'll repeat it, theatreorganmagic@gmail.com. And indeed, I'd be happy to hear from you. I hope to be back on air on Sunday the 7th of June at noon, Deo Valente. Don't forget that RNB is now running a Friends campaign. May I wish you all the very best until we meet again on the air for some more theatre organ music. Goodbye meantime, and should there be any minutes left, then the usual signature tune will indeed be used.

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And today, if you're listening to this live, it's the 18th of April 2026, or you might be listening to replay of this sometime in the future. We're at the Radio Skills Workshop, and this is something we do every 3 months here at Radio Northern Beaches, and we bring up to 16 people into our studios and have a really fantastic day talking all about radio from 9 a.m. till 4 p.m. And as I said, we do this every 3 months. So I'll let you know as we go on how you can be involved if you're interested to do that as well. We're going to hear some music now. This is from Santana, and then we're going to hear from the different participants today interviewing each other with some of the new interview skills that they've just learned. Here's Into the Night.

0: 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You can listen to us on the Community Radio Plus app on your phone. I'm going to hand over now to Charlie and to David, who have I'm turning my mic down, I'm still talking. I've come along to our course today to find out about things about radio. So over to you guys.
1: Thank you so much, Andrew. I'm Charlie, and today I'll be interviewing Dave. Nice to see you, Dave. How are you enjoying today's workshop?
2: Lovely. Lovely to speak to you, Charlie. Yeah, I'm absolutely loving today. It's been an absolute honour and privilege to meet so many amazing people here, both our fellow students, but also the people that work here at the station. I've had a lot of interesting contributions today. So it's been a fantastic day all around.
1: Yeah, awesome. So tell us a little bit about yourself.
2: So I am a tour guide who works mm-hmm. at Bridge Climb, one of the best jobs in the world, I would say. Mm-hmm. But I'm also a student. I myself am studying media and communications part-time. But then in my spare time, I am also a music producer and DJ myself. So
1: that's one of my
2: main passions.
1: Okay, so tell us more of all the things that you do, which all sound really interesting. I am curious about the DJing stuff, given that we're on a microphone and wearing headsets. So how did you get into DJing?
2: So that's a great question. So I started during the pandemic. Obviously, we were all locked inside and I was looking for something to do. And so that's when I started picking up electronic music producing. So I produced like a lot of house music. I used to produce a bit of dubstep back in the day as well. And so the pandemic is what really drove me to do that. And then for DJing, I learned how to do that a couple of years later. In 2023, I joined the Your Shot competition. Mm-hmm. And that's where I learned how to DJ. And it's been a lot of fun. And since then, I've performed at a couple of house parties and a couple of clubs, mainly the Open Decks nights that we have in Sydney here as well. So lots of fun.
1: That sounds amazing. And of all the music that is out there, do you have anyone in particular that like really inspired your DJing or just your music taste in general?
2: Oh, there's a lot of people that inspire me. But I would say the first exposure I ever got to electronic dance music was the Swedish DJ Avicii, which I'm sure many of the listeners would be aware of. He just an incredible musician, just had a real art of creating such phenomenal melodies that really touch the heart and soul. And that's kind of the music that I strive to make, whether it's a different style but to Avicii's, but that's the music that I strive to make, music that touches the soul.
1: Yeah, huge goal. He was definitely a genius and gone too soon. Great documentary about him online that I'm sure you've probably seen.
2: Yeah,
1: super interesting. I think that's all we have time for. So back to you, Andrew.

0: This is Andrew. 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Today we're doing the Radio Skills Workshop. This is something that we do here every two or three months here at Radio Northern Beaches. Our next one will be around June or July. We haven't set the date yet, but have a look at our website, rnb.org.au, if you'd like to book in for the next Radio Skills Workshop that we're doing. Okay, I'm going to hand over now to Jeremiah and to Katie, who have come along today.
1: Thank you, Andrew. Thank you to all of our listeners. And to be honest, it has been a great experience. This is my first time here, and it's been wonderful learning new things, finding out how the radio station runs, and meeting some great people. And I'm also here with Miss Kay, who is also here for the first time.
2: That's correct. I've been meaning to come to this workshop for quite some time, but I keep on missing out for some reason. So I'm really glad to be here finally today. And it has been much more than I actually expected. I certainly didn't expect to be on air already, but it's really good. It's good practice, but it's also good, I think, to do this to get over the nerves, because when I do have to do this again, hopefully, because I'm hoping to have a weekly radio show, then I would hope that the nerves will have abated a little bit.
1: And Ms. Kay, tell us what brought you here today. What kind of program were you seeking to have?
2: As I say, I'm hoping to do a weekly radio show on the back of a podcast that I've been doing called Small Business Sorted, which is all for small business. We've so far recorded three podcasts. The first one is about cash flow, which is very dear to the hearts of all small business owners. The second one is to do with staffing and recruitment and hiring and firing, which I think is also something that is very close to the heart of all small business owners. And the third one is to do with automation, so how automation can improve your efficiency, etc.
1: And have you been doing this type of work for a long time? Have you had this business running for a while now?
2: I've been doing bookkeeping for many, many years. My actual business is called Do-It-Yourself Bookkeeping Support for Small Business. And I just really do enjoy helping people with their own bookkeeping. There's many people out there who have bookkeepers, which is fine. But even those bookkeepers need advice and help sometimes. And there's also people out there who are not bookkeepers but who are trying to do bookkeeping. And they need that support. So I'm here for people to reach out to if they need that support.
1: There you go. And how can they find you? How can they contact you? How can they find more information about what you do, or how they can get in contact with you?
2: I've got a Facebook group that's called DIY Bookkeeping Support for Small Business. So it's best to get hold of me on that and join the group and then go from there.
1: Okay, there you go. To all of our listeners, if you need advice regarding bookkeeping, feel free to give her a call, contact her. And I know, especially in this time of financial instability, there are many people who are going through hardship and they want some sort of advice. They want help. They want things to that can help them achieve their goals and get out of whatever rut they may be facing. The information is there. Feel free to give a call or find her on Facebook, and she can give you the advice that is necessary. Back to you, Andrew.
0: Thanks very much, Jeremiah and Kay. And hopefully we'll be hearing more from you guys in the future. One more song now. This is Bruce Springsteen. And then we'll be talking with Ratna and with Nina.

0: That was actually live at a stadium. You're listening to Radio Northern Beaches, 88.7 and 90.3. I'm going to hand over now to Radna and to Nina.
1: Thank you very much, Andrew. Firstly, I'd like to say thank you for having us all here. It's been such a wonderful experience learning about, you know, broadcasting, learning about radio and programming and so on. And I'd highly recommend anyone out there listening who's got even the slightest interest in radio and broadcasting to, you know, give this workshop a shot. You know, it's local, it's very well run, and there's so much to learn from. What do you reckon, Nina?
2: Yes, hi everyone. It's really a very fun day. It's very interactive, and it's really interesting to learn about what happens behind the scenes of radio broadcasting, and also it's very hands-on, and having a bit of a go at talking on the radio as we are now is really the highlight of the day.
1: Nina, I thought today we'll probably talk a little bit about the cultural diversity that makes up Australia, and in particular your Italian heritage. Yeah, would that be cool?
2: Yes, certainly. That's one of the reasons why I've also come along to this workshop today, getting inspired about giving back to the local community and volunteering and also sharing my Italian heritage and passion about my Italian culture.
1: Great. And were you born here, or were your parents born here, or what's the heritage, or what's the connection?
2: Yes, I was born in Australia, but my mum and dad were actually from Sicily, so mm-hmm. I'm very interested to share their journey from when they left the island on a ship and spent 30 days on a boat to come out to a country which was so foreign to them with language and food and all the rest of it. So, and also living on the northern beaches, I have spoken to many people and met a lot of people which are similar to me, first or second generation growing up in Australia, and keeping that heritage alive.
1: Mm-hmm. And we all know that the Italian heritage is very rich, you know, culturally, and, you know, there's so many dimensions to it. Which aspects of that really resonates with you, and what aspects of the Italian culture do you really want to bring out and share with the community?
2: I'm really interested in keeping the culture alive through food, mm-hmm. Sharing recipes and different ways of celebrating traditions and festivals. And interesting that one of the things that we were learning earlier on this morning about the radio, and that Marconi actually invented the radio, who is an Italian.
1: Yes.
2: So that was a bit of a coincidence learning about that.
1: And just on top of that, you mentioned you wanted to share food and so on. Is there anything that's specific to where you come from? Your heritage is from Sicily, that is quite unique, that you think that more people should know about when it comes to food and recipes and so on?
2: Well, I'm not sure, but many people might know about arancini, which is very connected to the Sicilian culture. It's a street food. So learning more and sharing more about the Sicilian street food, which is very popular.
1: Great. Well, I think that's all we have time for. Thank you so much, Nina, and hopefully, you know, you get a chance to share, you know, your specific arancini recipes with the wider community the next time you're on radio.
2: Great. Thank you very much.
1: No worries.
2: Back
1: to you,
2: Andrew.

0: That music just there, I don't know how the right way to pronounce this, so I'll spell it Z-U-C-C-H-E-R-O. Zucchero? I'm not sure exactly how you say that. You're listening to Radio Northern Beaches, 88.7 and 90.3, and you've just tuned in to the Radio Skills Workshop, where all the different people who came along today are all having a go on air. And now we're going to cross over to Duncan and Ralph.
1: G'day, Ralph.
2: G'day, Duncan.
1: Thanks so much, Andrew. It's been an absolutely amazing day, really. So I really have to second, third and fourth and fifth everything that everyone's already said in relation to the workshop. A really great experience, well run. And obviously, when it comes to community broadcasting, it's great to be involved in your local community. So hats off to everyone here at the radio station for all the great work you're doing, and obviously all the great sponsors that come in and support the show as well. So, it's been a really fun Saturday. So thanks very much, Andrew.
2: Well, I've got to second that, Duncan, that I've had an absolutely fabulous time. Not only with all the skills training, but meeting all the people from our local community that have come in to do the skills training. Just there's such a broad spectrum of people with broad spectrum of topics, plus beautifully steered by the people that are already on the station. It's been a fantastic sense of community building, actually.
1: Yeah, it really has. And if you are interested in any broadcast radio, and even if you don't want to be on air, so many great things you're able to do within the network itself, whether it's sponsorship, fundraising, helping out around the place. So if you do have some spare time and you'd like to help out, make sure you get along. But Ralph, we've only just met recently, but interesting learning about you in the very short time before coming on air is that you're actually one of Australia's foremost contemporary abstract art photographers, being based in Sydney here, and had a little gallery in Manly. I found out that your work has been featured in numerous photography exhibitions and galleries in Australia and worldwide. You create photographic art by capturing real abstract images that exist in nature, focusing on the water surfaces. So tell us, how did all that start? Like, where did you start?
2: Obviously, serendipitously. No, look, it came out of a mental health issue. I suffered depression, and the doctor gave me a tablet, said it would cure all, and in actual fact it did the very opposite, and I discovered that pills pharmacologically only works for about 60% of people. So I decided to go kayaking one day. I was feeling very depressed, and I just made an instant decision to go kayaking. And I went kayaking on Middle Harbour, and I suddenly found myself in nature, on the water, connected, and suddenly this whole thing just lifted. And over a period of time, I started to do that almost on a daily basis to help me get fit physically, to see the mental health aspect of my life emerge as well. And I was having such a wonderful time that I started to see beautiful, fully abstracted images on the water, and I started to take photos. And a Northern Beaches resident who's sadly passed away, a guy called Rory O'Donoghue, who was in Thin Arthur with Arnie Jack, said, "These are absolutely fantastic, Ralph. Why don't you do something with them?" So long story short, I had an exhibition, and I sold 11 out of 16 pieces, and I went,
1: amazing.
2: Wow, this is a new direction.
1: That's awesome.
2: How did that happen? Why did that happen? And that's how it started.
1: Oh, yeah. Fantastic. And how did you get into multimedia yourself? Like, where did you start? Did you train in?
2: Well, I went to the Victorian College of the Arts and did a theatre degree there during the punk period. And in the punk period, in education in those days, you had to go it was very hard to get in. It was an elite art school. You got in, you had to go 5 days a week. There were no exams. I got paid as a mature age student, because that's when, you know, if you were a mature age student, you got paid. But one of the great things that has borne out fantastically in my whole life is that the staff and the teachers were not unlike the kind of situation we've got here, where everybody sat round and talked about what they wanted to do creatively, and then they do what Andrew's got us to do today, is say, just do it. Come on air and
1: come
2: just
1: on air
2: do,
1: and do it.
2: Do it. And so that's been influenced my life greatly. I'm still in touch. In actual fact, I'm going back to Melbourne next week to a 40th anniversary with a whole lot of us creatives that all started together.
1: Oh, that's fantastic.
2: So that's that gave me the confidence by working through that wonderful art school, the confidence to think about an idea and put that idea into practice.
1: That's fantastic. Now we'll move back forward. Obviously, we've got a little bit of history and context in terms of where you started. And obviously, I've been looking through your Instagram page, which is Ralph Curl, which is K-E-R-L-E-S Art, Ralph Curl's Art on Instagram.
2: Thank you for the plug.
1: Oh, mate, that's fantastic. I think everyone should have a look at your artwork. But like, obviously, coming back to, obviously, depression, it's something which is spoken about a lot more now, which is great. There's less of a stigma, but obviously still attached to depression. Was there a moment with it when it came out to doing the kayaking that you saw and the time it took you to get off the medication straight away, or was it aha moment with that?
2: Yeah, definitely. And I'm happy to talk about that. I remember it was a very difficult time where in a creative life, often you reach a point in a creative life where it finishes and life becomes purposeless almost. And so I went to see the doctor, and the doctor gave me this tablet, and I took it. And I remember waking, and he said, there's the panacea. You'll be 100% fit next day. And I remember coming, and I remember taking it and then ringing him up and saying, I've never felt worse in all my life. I've never felt worse. And he said, well, stop taking it. And that's when I went down, and it wasn't a conscious decision. It was almost a subconscious decision where I said, I have to lay everything down. I can't do anything today. I want to relax. And suddenly we had a couple of kayaks down more in the bush in Castle Crag, Sydney, and I thought, look, I'm going to go down and go kayaking. And I remember I kayaked for 4 hours on that particular day, and as I got out of the kayak and walked up the hill, I could feel a lifting of that. It was a sense of, oh, I'm okay. And in particular, I'm writing an essay at the moment about serendipity, curiosity, and a Japanese notion called ikugai. I-K-I-G-A-I.
1: Yeah,
2: where it's about life operates around being in a flow and being in a very gentle condition all the time and to search that. And I experienced that at that moment, and it was just lovely. And to come out of that and to be able to, I didn't realise that people would come up to me at the artwork when I put it up and say, my God, that's very meditative, Ralph. I find it very relaxing. I find it joyous. I didn't know that I was reflecting that in that artwork, you know. So that's, I hope that, and so what that has meant is I've now been kayaking for 14 years on Middle Harbour. Tuesday, everybody should have been out there with me on Tuesday. It was just beautiful. I took some videos. It was perfect. Flat, blue, red reflection from the boat, and I just sat there and went, that's why I'm doing this.
1: That's absolutely magic. We're going to have to go to a song now, but Ralph, thanks so much, and it's great to get to know you, and amazing artwork there. So if you are looking to it, and if you're feeling like you need to get out and about, take the words of Ralph and get out there and do some kayaking. It might make you feel a bit better.
2: Thanks a lot, Duncan. Thank you.
0: Cool. Okay, so after our next song, we're going to hear from Callum and Janine, and this is a song I'm going to play. This is a live performance, and it's a new artist she's been around for ages, but I've only just discovered her. Her name's Ray, and this song is Where Is My Husband?

0: You should check that out on YouTube. Ray, R-A-Y-E, performing Where Is My Husband? And absolutely spectacular performance. Every detail, lighting, costumes, makeup, the different parts of the room, the camera work, the audio, really, really fantastic. Okay, I'm going to cross over to Callum and to Janine now. So over to you.
1: Thanks, Andrew. I'm Janine Kitson, and this is my second time attending the Northern Beaches Radio Workshop. And you'd wonder, why am I coming twice? But I had such a great time the first time, and then I wanted to bring a wonderful colleague who's with me, Callum Sayer, to come again. Callum is an incredibly talented young journalist, and I just want to introduce you. Callum, tell us about your experience as a journalist, and you're here at this workshop.
2: Talented, I think, would be debatable in some circles. So I have, as you can tell by my accent, I'm not from Australia, I'm from the UK. I came here in 2022 to do a Master of Media Practice at the University of Sydney. And during that time, one of the best experiences of my life occurred. I did a unpaid industry internship in the Sydney newsroom of Seven News. So, you know, think Mark Ferguson, Chris Reason, all those wonderful, talented people. And I very much got bitten by the journalism bug. I mean, I've always been a bit of a news junkie myself. A lot of the programs I listen to on the radio, a lot of podcasts I listen to are all themed around the news, all themed around investigative journalism. And I just thought, yeah, no, I want to do this. This is the job I'm going to do.
1: Well, can I ask you something?
2: Yeah, sure.
1: Here you are telling me this wonderful experience, but you come to the Northern Beaches radio and you've done this workshop. Mm. Have you learned anything here? Or, I mean, you must know everything, but what's the insight into looking at community radio? Is it different? Is it similar?
2: I mean, look, if I knew everything, then, you know, my brain would be 20 times the size that it is. I mean, look, community radio is, I see it as a sort of a third form of the media plimp. So everyone knows about the ABC, everyone knows about the commercial media, but people forget that embedded within their local communities are these community radio stations that are staffed by volunteers, people who aren't paid, who just want to give something back to the local community. So as you said, you know, I'm from Triple H 100.1 FM. I'm honoured to be here on Radio Northern Beaches. Triple H is for Hornsby and Ku-ring-gai. And, you know, I take nothing for granted on the fact that I'm on Triple H. In fact, I think it's a wonderful radio station. It does, you know, it's very much a community-orientated media outlet. And I'm honoured to be a part of that in the small way that I am part of it.
1: So there is there anything here that you've learnt that you haven't seen anywhere else before?
2: Well, I think I've learnt that there is a right way and a wrong way of doing interviews. I mean, all of us have seen on TV interviews where you're just thinking, my God, how is this person even on air? Or, you know, you watch a prime ministerial press conference on, you know, one of the news channels or one of the main bulletins, and you just think, oh my God, how's this? How are these questions even being asked? And, you know, you sort of have to go, you sort of have to drill into it. I think a lot of people with interviews want to get their moment of glory in the sun, but you have to remember that when you're interviewing someone, you kind of want to drill into the nitty gritty of the substance. You want to drill into the issue. You want to know what they're talking about. And that's sort of why I've learned it. I mean, one experience I've shared that I'm going to share with everyone here. So my first journalism job was with National Radio News. So that is the community radio news service. And I was working a story where where the hospital's up in the Northern River. So we're talking the Lismore area of New South Wales. New South Wales Health made a decision to switch the milk supply to those hospitals away from Norco to a dairy that's run by an international conglomerate, where the milk was being trucked from the southern half of the state, stored at a facility in Sydney before continuing up north. And I was interviewing this politician, the local member for the area, who's from the Nationals. And we were talking about it, and I just said, well, you know, surely the people in charge of New South Wales Health are trying to save money because, of course, the state government's got a budget to manage. And then he just went off on one about how, and then he said, are you from Sydney? I said, well, I'm originally from Sydney. And he said, well, the problem with you city folk is that you don't understand the country, and you need to understand that regional Australia is blah, blah, blah, blah. I'm not going to go into it because we'll be here all day. And there was a part of me where I wanted to reach through the phone and just throttle this guy into the next century for the finger wagging. But then a part of me also went, well, hang on a second. What if he's just doing this for a performance? If I did the whole thing of, well, I know I'm from Sydney, but I like to think I understand a bit about regional Australia. We're not going to get anywhere. So I just said, so coming back to the issue of this Northern Health District, have you spoken to the health minister? And then that's when the finger wagging stopped. But there was a part of me where I did think, I want to, you know, I want my gotcha moment to call you out for me thinking that I'm just some simpleton from the city. And I just realized that, look, you know, that doesn't get you anywhere. It might get you 5 seconds of fame, but it distracts from what the heart of the story is. And I just wish that so many journalists would avoid those gotcha moments and just say, well, look, you know, just to bring you back to the issue of XYZ minister / opposition / whoever, and then just continue on that line rather than doing the whole Sarah Ferguson of, you know, well, I'm sorry to interrupt you. Well, I've got to interrupt you. No, I'm going to interrupt you here, or, you know, and then, or just wanting their 5 seconds of fame because they've been given a question from someone in Sydney or what they've been asked to ask. And, I just wish that was the case in a lot of journalists.
1: Yeah, so it's a real problem, isn't it, I guess, in the mainstream media, that it is very combatant and it can be very conflict-ridden, and really that kind of just really destroys some of the really important conversations that needs to be established between people and really to go beyond that and to really learn. So,
2: well, having said that, I mean, you know, I was just, you know, criticising that. I do think that, you know, I would say at a time like this when you have things like artificial intelligence and, you know, God forbid the stuff coming out of America at the moment with the misinformation and the, you know, the weirdness that's coming out of the Trump administration around the war in the Middle East, you need the mainstream media to be able to provide that factual, trustworthy information. And it just feels like right now no one's really getting the full story. Now, I'm not a conspiracy theorist. I'm not going to go into that line of thought. But when you have someone who is trafficking in conspiracy theories and they do have a large platform, like either a seat in parliament or a powerful position within the media, I don't think the view of a journalist is to just say, oh, you're a conspiracy theorist, so I'm just going to ignore you. I think if you bring those ideas out into the open and you debate them in an open forum, you can kind of expose to them, to the people, to viewers, to listeners, that unfortunately, you know, people do hold these ideas and they do have a vote in the elections that come up. You know, I will give you an example from the UK. This is something that I also picked up in my undergrad degree. So in the UK in the mid to late 2000s, there was a political party called the British National Party, which was so far right, it's diabolical. But they had won a series of councils, particularly across the north of England. And the BBC, which is the British National Broadcaster, decided to invite onto its flagship political discussion programme, the equivalent, I would say, of Q&A, of what was Q&A here in Australia, the leader of that party. Now, it did cause mass protests. There were people who threatened to tear up their TV licenses. But what happened was because they bought him off of the fringes and onto a mainstream platform where he had never been challenged before, it proved to the people that the ideas that this guy was espousing were not only racist, but they were also ridiculous. And that party then faded off into obscurity. But at the same time, we have to be aware that there are people out there who do have their own agendas. But I would just say, look, you know, don't just watch the ABC or Sky News or 7 or 9. Look at lots of different sources. Why are they talking about this? Debate those ideas and just have these civil conversations with people where it's okay to disagree and say, hey, you know what? Maybe you've got a different viewpoint on this. I'm willing to accept it, but equally, you know, please see it from my point of view, and just have that back and forth discussions, which I think so many people are not doing nowadays. We're just shouting at each other, and it's just so annoying.
1: Well, those are really wonderful words you've said, and I've certainly learned a lot just from listening to you, Callum. Thank you, and I wish you very well in your journalist career and seeing you and more. Thank you so much, and we'll hand it back to Andrew.
0: Cheers, guys. That was great. You're listening to Radio Northern Beaches. You have been listening to the participants today in the Radio Skills Workshop. We're going to end out with a little bit of music. If you'd like to join in and come along to our Radio Skills Workshop, check the website rnb.org.au. And we haven't actually published the date for the next one yet. It'll be somewhere around June or July. But have a look and book in for the next one.

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Calicoma are a five-piece experimental trip rock band hailing from the depths of the Melbourne underground, writing music which draws on their love of vintage tone. Focusing on vocal melodies, intricate rhythms, and with an air of timelessness, Calicoma move from intensity to intimacy, fusing electronic and acoustic elements seamlessly in their live performance. The band engineer and mix all their own recordings in order to create a truly unique production style that plays as much a role in determining the sound as the instrument themselves.

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0: dawn ceremonies around the country, which seemed to elicit from some elements of the crowd very strong boos when it came to the welcome to country ceremonies that were going on at this event. There were strong reactions to that, of course, politically, but they were quite present at a number of these dawn ceremonies. This attitude towards our fellow Indigenous Australians makes me wonder about what underpins this sort of attitude. There are claims that this is some sort of a modern invention that's invoked and used by modern progressives who want to stir things up, make us feel bad, and really just a bit of a scam. People say, well, it was just a modern invention from the 70s, 80s or whatever. To discuss these issues and try to get to the bottom of what the Welcome to Country ceremony is all about, and the closely related but different acknowledgement of traditional landowners ceremony, I'm delighted to welcome to our program Richard Broom. Richard is the Emeritus Professor of Australian Indigenous History at La Trobe University. He's an immediate former past president of the Royal Historical Society, still very active with that society and its publications. He's a fellow of the academies, of course. He's published well over a dozen books and won prizes and awards for his work in these various domains of Australian history and particularly Indigenous history. Thank you very much, Richard, for joining us here on Radio Northern Beaches.
1: My great pleasure to be here, Michael.
0: Richard, before we try to come to grips with what the Welcome to Country really is and its origins and significance, I wonder if we could just start with how you see these modern reactions that seem to be taking place, like these boos. What do you think these signify and underpin this sort of reaction?
1: I think they're very unfortunate, as you reacted to. I think they signify really a fearfulness about inclusion and diversity. And I think it's quite misplaced because Aboriginal people are extremely accepting of non-Aboriginal Australians, wanting to include them into the great deep history of our country, which stretches back 2,000 generations, which is quite amazing. And they're always offering to share this deep heritage with us, which adds another wonderful layer to the human story in Australia, which on the non-Indigenous side has been unfolding since 1788. So I think to include this is just adding to the richness of our story. But some people seem anxious about this, fearful, and I think that's where the booing comes from.
0: Now, your work as a historian and other people who research these things, anthropologists, historians and social scientists of various sort, know clearly and well from the evidence as well as from the research that, in fact, these claims that this ceremony is some sort of modern invention by Ernie Dingo and Richard Wally in the 1976 Perth Festival that then seemed to develop a life of its own to date, it's very much a misleading claim in the sense that your work establishes, doesn't it, that the Welcome to Country has a millennia-long history as a particular form and protocol within the Indigenous communities around Australia. So what is the nature of this Welcome to Country procedure, ceremony, that we know about in the traditional practice?
1: Well, of course, it's obviously changing and has local resonances. But as we know, Australia in deep time, before European arrivals, was composed of many different communities with different languages and distinct local cultures. And when they interacted, they had a series of protocols, like a diplomatic relations, really, to ensure that there were peaceful interactions unless there was to be a grievance settled. So that when strangers came together, they had these protocols which were to order relations and keep the peace. Now, in Victoria, where I now live and practice my history, William Thomas, who was one of the Aboriginal assistant protectors of the Aboriginal Protectorate that ran from 1839 to 1850, and then he continued to be the guardian of Aborigines till his death in 1864, wrote quite a lot about Aboriginal people, both in his official weekly and monthly journals to his superiors, but also he published other things. Now, he described what he

0: was called the Tandiram ceremony. And this was a ceremony which governed the meeting of two groups that didn't know each other. He said usually there was an intermediary to handle the relations, and the group came and sat down, and the host communities then gathered bushes and branches from trees and shrubs and placed them on the ground, and the visitors sat on that in their family groups. And on the first day, the hosts brought the food and the water to sustain these people. So there was a slow coming together of these two groups, and then relations would flow from that, whether they be trade or whether they be other relations bound into marriage or whatever. So it was organised, and he saw this in 1845 in just outside Melbourne, where 200 strangers came into the Yarra River camp. So that we know elsewhere in Australia, these happened all the time. Aboriginal people were pretty good at diplomacy because they lived in areas where the clans owned the land, owned the stories, but they always had to interact with others because of trade, intermarriage, other reasons. And so they developed a long-standing set of protocols. So we know this was 1845, but these would have gone back generations. We'll never know how long they go back, and no doubt they changed over time.
1: Yes, well, the fascinating thing is to think about the Indigenous cultures, which actually say we don't really know exactly how many mobs and tribes there were around the country, but there were certainly a few hundred of them in their own clearly delineated traditional owner land for which they had the stories and lived and worked on. It makes you wonder about these ceremonies and what role and why they were needed. In this culture at the time, from what we know, why were people moving around? What were some of the reasons that there might have been strangers wandering across another mob's ground? And why would these strangers be wandering across? And presumably these strangers are only visiting and passing through, are they? They're not strangers that are being welcomed to establish and take up camp there, are they?
0: No, these were temporary visits and temporary arrangements. I'm pretty sure in 1845 the reason was that 200 people came because by then the white fellas had been on the banks of the Yarra for almost 10 years, and they had a whole town developing with food supplies and whatever. So Aboriginal people were attracted out of curiosity to see what these white fellas had, you know, sharp blades, different sorts of foods. They wore different sorts of attire, clothing, etc. So they came out of curiosity and also to get access to some of the things. In a sense, Melbourne was like a great waterhole, you know, that had plentiful things. But in traditional times, people didn't interact so much, but they did if there was to be trading going on. But often it was with immediate neighbours who you knew their dialect, and you often intermarried with them. But there were occasions where more distant groups who were seen to be strangers would meet, and therefore there had to be protocols that would handle any potential trouble. Because Aboriginal people believe that strangers should be feared. I suppose they're quite human in that sense. And so they had these mechanisms to ensure that things would go peacefully.
1: Yeah, in fact, as I understand it, these traditional ceremonies, Welcome to Country, were effectively an exercise in the stranger seeking permission to move across and between these different lands to which he was a stranger or she was a stranger, both safely and appropriately, so that they showed respect for the traditional landowners and that they could pass in safety. But I believe, too, there might have been elements of what reciprocity and exchange involved, too, or not.
0: Oh, yeah. Well, they're always Aboriginal people were always making things, and they made things mostly to give away. And the gift is a very powerful thing. It creates reciprocal obligations. It creates connections. And, of course, you wanted to get on well, certainly with your neighbours, because at times your economic living area went beyond your own clan owning area of country. So especially in times of drought or different foods, you could go into neighbours' country with their understanding. So if you built up reciprocal relations. And of course, in Victoria, in central Victoria, there was a group called themselves the Kulin, and there were five main cultural language groups, and they were all intermarrying groups. Because if you were from a clan that whose totem was, for instance, in Victoria, Bunjil, the eagle, the great creator, you had to marry a Wa woman. So you had to marry outside your clan. And that was, of course, very important because it created the relationships across these clan lands into the neighbouring lands, which gave you much more flexibility with food gathering if that was needed.
1: One might talk about the differences between the form and protocols, nature of the ceremony that is undertaken these days in the name of welcome to country, and what we might know or don't know about the form and nature of these ceremonies in the past. I think you've made the point that, well, on the one hand, presumably, they might have varied quite a lot between one mob and another in terms of the nature of the ceremonies. But presumably, over time, like in any culture, there's been adaptation and change over time. So obviously, from deep history through colonial times and into modern times, the nature and form of these things has probably evolved and changed, has it? And in what ways?
0: Well, they certainly have. Like in Victoria today, amongst the Wurundjeri people centred on Melbourne, they usually have a smoking ceremony. So they still offer the boughs from trees from the country, but they will often put them on a small fire and have a smoking ceremony through which people walk to purify. Now, in the description that Thomas gives in 1845, he talked about people carrying burning staves of bark, which was to purify, but now it's put onto a fire which people walk around and bring the smoke onto themselves as they do. So, you know, this is a variation, but it's essentially the same sorts of thing. And this happens in all cultures with all traditions, that they evolve over time due to circumstances.
1: Well, yeah, despite all the pressures on the Indigenous people and their culture post-colonial times to forget and leave behind their traditions, the Indigenous people have a very living tradition, don't they, and culture of survival and adaptation. You know, they're still here, as they say, after all that, always were and always will be in some senses.
0: And that's certainly true. And it's all focused on family and kinship relations. The typical question someone asks another when they first meet is, well, what mob are you from? So that's where the focus of their identity lies.
1: On that point about the way that they might have changed and be different to the modern one, the modern protocols and form, what about music and dance? What role do we know or do they play or don't they in the traditional forms and or the modern forms?
0: Well, of course, Thomas doesn't mention that, but I'm sure it happened, or I'm sure it happened that evening. The group would arrive in the day and there'd be certain ceremonies and protocols, but then there would be a corroboree at night where there would be an exchange of dances and songs, or at least a performance of dances and songs. And that still happens today in welcome to country ceremonies in Melbourne that are big ones. Say at the opening of the football or something like that, there would be a dance or two by some dancers with clapsticks and singing. So I think this is because there's many descriptions in Melbourne in the 1840s of corroboree that Europeans attended, and I think that Aboriginal people were very willing, at least when it wasn't a secret sacred ceremony, for Europeans to come, because they were showing country, they were showing culture to these ignorant new fellas who didn't know this. So there was an openness to exchange culture and ideas from Indigenous people.
1: Well, of course, too, just to make a pretty evident point, perhaps, that the word country to Indigenous people has a very different meaning to country for us. We tend to think of our country as Australia, and welcome to country might be presumed to be some sort of a welcome to Australia. But in fact, as we've said, it's very much a welcome to Indigenous country, which is the very particular bit of land involved with the particular mob and the elders and traditional custodians of that land. Here on Community Voices Radio Northern Beaches, I'm in discussion with Richard Broome. He's Emeritus Professor of Australian Indigenous History at La Trobe University, and we're talking about the nature, origins and significance and role contemporary of welcome to country ceremonies and protocols in contemporary Australia. So as you say, these the modes of expression have changed a long time. A lot of the common belief around these days among white people is that really it was all an invention, as I mentioned earlier, in 1976 by Ernie Dingo and Richard Wally, when they developed a very modern, formalised form. Some, as I say, see it as an invention. Some see it as an interpretation. How do you see what happened at that time and its significance of what they did?
0: Well, I think it was a revival, I would say, as language is being revived by many groups today. And all traditions are revived and sometimes reinvented. For instance, the Scottish tartans were basically gone when Queen Victoria came to the throne, and she wanted to visit Scotland, and she said she wanted to visit the chieftains of the Scottish clans. And most of them, the whole system had fallen into disrepair, and there were not even a lot of tartans. So British manufacturers started to produce tartans. So in a sense, that's a reinvention or reinvigoration or reinterpretation of an older tradition of the wearing of the tartan. And it's now been embraced, and it's just got bigger and bigger since the time of Queen Victoria. So all cultures do this with their cultural ways, and they're constantly reinterpreting, because if they're not reinterpreted and revived and reinvigorated, they die. That's the nature of cultures. So, you know, I think what they did was they revived something that has become very important, but it does, on Aboriginal terms, hark back to ancient times. But in terms of the Europeans' response to this, the whole acceptance of welcomes to country and the whole acceptance of giving an acknowledgement of the traditional owners is a showing of respect which was rarely given to Aboriginal people before the 1960s and 70s. The 1970s really is the start of greater respect, greater knowledge of and greater listening to Aboriginal people. And so I think on our side, not Indigenous side, we've learned that respect is important. That, like when you go to someone else's house or someone else's country, you show respect to them by listening and by acknowledging where they've come from and where they've been. So I think that's what an acknowledgement of country is. It's showing a much belated respect on the part of Europeans for Aboriginal culture, connection to land, and it's an offer of reconciliation.
1: I think there might often be some confusion in some people's minds between welcome to country ceremonies that we've been discussing and acknowledgement of traditional owner ceremonies, which, on my understanding, is a much more recent show and ceremony of respect for traditional landowners than the millennial long welcome to country tradition. It might be something that arose, only in the last part of the last century, really, the 20th century, mid-20th century, as a sign of respect, and mainly, and not certainly not necessarily, conducted by the traditional landowners themselves, but by white people acknowledging the traditional owners. What is the acknowledgement of traditional owners ceremony, and how is it different to welcome to country?
0: Well, welcome to country is given by the traditional owners of the land on which you find yourself. And they are welcoming you as you might welcome a visitor into your home. And so they're extending their regard for you, their welcome to you. But an acknowledgement is given by two groups. Firstly, it's given by non-Indigenous Australians to show respect, but it's also given by Indigenous people who are not from the local area. So you might be at a meeting where there's an Indigenous person from the other side of the country, the West or in Queensland, but they're there as a member of the meeting. They might be the only Indigenous person, but they can't welcome you to the country, for instance, of Sydney, because they're not of that place, but they can acknowledge the traditional owners. So that's the basic difference. A welcome is only given by someone from that local cultural group.
1: Yes, and in other words, presumably the conveners, the non-Indigenous conveners of an event couldn't themselves stand up and do a welcome to country. It basically has to be tied to some traditional owner or elder of the very land upon which the event is happening to be of any legitimacy. This acknowledgement, though, of traditional ownership, it's, as you've said, I think, of a different nature and significance, but underlying it, it's showing respect. And is it acknowledgement for the sovereignty never ceded to the land?
0: Well, certainly. Australia's got to come to terms with the fact that we were not invited to come here in 1788. We didn't do any treaty with the local Indigenous landholders who were recognised in international law as being landholders because they were present on the land and they used the land. But that was never done. So we need to understand that. We need to acknowledge that as a country. Now, many people do, but there are people, perhaps the Boers, at those ceremonies that have still not come to terms with the fact that there was not really a settlement, but more an invasion. Now, it was at various levels of violence or peacefulness, but it still was an unrequested presence on the land. So we need to acknowledge, through acknowledgement of country, that traditional owners have connections to the land which go way, way back, and we need to respect that, particularly, as I said at the start of this talk, that they're often extremely willing and welcoming to say, we've got this deep connection to country, we're happy to share it with you, we're happy to talk about it with you, we're happy to share our Indigenous knowledge about how to better relate to this country.
1: Right. As we wrap up here in our discussion on Community Voices Radio Northern Beaches with Richard Broome, we're talking about the whole history, origin, purpose and significance, including in contemporary times of Indigenous welcome to country and also acknowledgement of country ceremonies. Richard, these ceremonies have become, well, pretty widespread and are used in all sorts of settings. Even corporates and miners, I think, who are taking land directly, and people in agriculture and the suburbs. One might wonder to what extent these are forms of tokenism, because you've characterised these ceremonies as a support and a recognition and a move to reconciliation. Is there any evidence that this is tokenism, particularly in the huge proliferation at so many events around the place?
0: Well, it may for some be tokenism, but I think it's got the potential to be a deep reconciling act. And that's certainly what we need in this country, reconciliation between all groups. But it has the ability to do this. And I think we can make it not tokenistic by just not being formulaic. Don't get a set of words from your organisation and read them out. You wouldn't do that with your people coming to your front door that you're welcoming for a dinner party. You would say words from the heart, and that means you just do a little bit of homework. Learn who the local traditional owners are in the area you're speaking. Show them respect. Don't just read it out. Speak it as if you mean it, that you're well, you're respectful. And that's all that we should be doing with all human interaction. Be respectful and use the right terminology. Refer to them by their traditional names, if you don't, and use Aboriginal people. Don't use older colonial words. But if you know the group whose land you're on, use their name when you're showing respect to them. Keep it brief. It doesn't have to be long-winded. And subsequent speakers at the meeting, if it's been done at the start, they don't have to do it. So I think some people get a bit annoyed when it's done too much, but I think it should be done at important meetings. It should be done... we certainly do it at the Royal Historical Society when I ran meetings as president, because I think that's a respectful thing to do. And for too long, history groups right across the country only were concerned with the history of white pioneers. And we need to be better at acknowledging the different groups within Australia today.
1: So do you think going forward that there is, it is always... an appropriate thing to do, to ask oneself, you know, whether it's appropriate to do one of these ceremonies at your event and in a particular location, rather than sort of, you know, having a proliferation of this indiscriminately? Is there room for discrimination in how this is done and where and when?
0: Well, certainly there is. Every staff meeting at work doesn't have to have such an acknowledgement. But if it's a significant group, like a significant committee or a council meeting or a board meeting that's held once a month, then I would think it's certainly appropriate. But if you're holding meetings all through the week with colleagues, I don't think it's particularly necessary.
1: And Richard, as a last question, not least in the light of... the booing at these Anzac Day dawn ceremonies this year, and also in the wake of the failed voice referendum, do you hold up much hope that these ceremonies of welcome and acknowledgement have got a vital future going forward and will continue to be taken up? Or is there some sort of potential backlash generally to some of this?
0: I was taught as a boy, and I was taught in the scouting movement, to show respect to others. And so I hope that they will continue on and on, because we should all show respect to other people who have a different culture to us, who come from different places. And that's basic human goodness. So I hope they have a very strong future. And I hope those who booed start to reflect on what they did and try to get a little bit more knowledge under their belt about the history of this country.
1: Well, thank you very much, Richard Broome, Emeritus Professor of Australian Indigenous History at La Trobe University, for sharing with us some of your insight and knowledge about the origins and significance and current form and relevance of Welcome to Country and acknowledgement of traditional owners here on Community Voices Radio in Northern Beaches. Thanks, Richard.
0: My pleasure.
1: 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Our program is Community Voices, and I am Michael Lester. Our topic today is very much central to the vein of what we do here at Radio Northern Beaches, giving voice to and on behalf of local communities and individuals and stories. And we've got a master Australian storyteller with us today, joining us on the line from Adelaide, Bill Swampy Marsh, who's devoted, well, I think it's fair to say a lifetime, certainly last 40 years, to telling stories, writing stories, and particularly collecting stories, which he writes and puts in collections, about traditional Australian life and values, and with a particular affection, if you like, and respect for life in the outback, to which he pays tribute. He's had some 29 books published, which are great collections, typically great Australian stories. He's got his 30th book coming out shortly. In particular, I was prompted to contact Bill because I've just been reading his most recent one, I think, Great Australian Stories, Volunteer Life-Saving Stories. And of course, volunteer life-saving is quite central to the culture and stories of our community here on the Northern Beaches. So thank you very much, Bill, for joining us for this discussion here on Radio Northern Beaches.
2: An absolute pleasure, Michael.
1: As I say, you've had a very long career and life devoted to travelling in the country and gathering these stories, and then telling and performing these stories, I believe, and also songwriting about it. About what impelled you? What was your impetus to get into this storytelling and collecting of Australian traditional life? You have an autobiography collection which you put out a few years ago, Tall Tales and True, From Boyhood and Beyond. Do you reflect on how you came into this way of living and writing and storytelling?
2: In a funny kind of way, that's included in that. But it was like in any form of life, there's lots of little links that lead you to do what you do, and a lot of those links you don't even realise where they're leading to until they kind of all come together. I remember one important event was way back when I was in my early 20s, and it was the time of the Vietnam War, and of course there's a lot of upheaval in Australia over that, and kind of got a little bit disillusioned with Australia and where it was going. And so after my marvel didn't come up, so I didn't get called up, me and my girlfriend then headed off overseas, you know, to kind of find a better life, really, or discover a better life. And we travelled for 2 years through places like India and Kashmir and Nepal and Greece and England and Europe, and then down to South Africa. And in retrospect, I was homesick all those 2 years. And I remember we landed back in Fremantle in Perth, and we caught the Indian Pacific back across to Melbourne. We were living in the Riverina area of New South Wales then. And I remember looking out the window across the Nullarbor Plain, and it kind of suddenly struck me, you know, I spent 2 years travelling around the world trying to find my spot in the world, and there it is outside the window of this this train. And that kind of changed my whole perspective, that Australia and what we've got here is, in my experience, I'll say in my experience, a million times better than anywhere else I'd visited in the world. So I think that was the beginning of it all. And from there, I kind of had to work out a way of finding that and finding Australian stories and writing Australian stories and songs too. So that was probably one of the most major. I mean, it took me 30 odd years to get to that point of writing. But I think that was one of the major occurrences in life.
1: Bill, it strikes me anyway, reading your marvellous stories, that it kind of recalls for me the great Australian tradition and writers of characters and yarns, Henry Lawson and Banjo Patterson. You seem to me anyway to be very much in that sort of vein. You've written collections of stories as you've travelled around over the years, each published in separate books, where you focus interestingly on different activities and professions. So you've ranged from stories of nursing, trucking, the police, the flying doctor, pubs, funerals, schools, CWA. And each of those is a book and a collection of stories. It's a remarkable modus operandi. But they're all focused, unlike Lawson, well, and Patterson in particular, who also focused on city life and values and stories. You seem to be totally focused on country, the outback, rural, regional, remote. Is there any particular reason why you've decided to adopt that focus on Australian culture and values and stories?
2: I think that was another connection, Michael, because I actually grew up in a little place in the southwest of New South Wales called Beckham, and it only had 64 people in it. So I tell people that I think I'm still trying to blow the dust off. And so it's got into me, and country life, remote life, bush life, outback life has been a part of my growing up as well. And as to finding myself writing books of flying doctors and different other occupations or organisations, I'd written three books of my own about kind of about myself, and of course they didn't sell well. You know, most of them are still here in my garage. Then I was kind of run out of things to write about, and I remember chatting to a lady that used to live down the road, and she said, "Well, why don't you write something about the flying doctors?" And that's what started the whole, 5 books of great Australian stories, because I found that other people have far better stories to tell than me, and I thought that Australians as a whole would like to hear their stories, not particularly me battering on about myself and making up stuff, but the kind of real or semi-real stories of those people and their experiences in the outback and in the outback organisations.
1: It's quite a unique approach that you've adopted, and it's very powerful in conveying the stories that you put out in each of these books, which, as I say, is all focused on a particular organisation or structure and community, and allow them to give them voice through your work, I guess. I'm wondering, having done so many of these, as I say, some, 28, 29 books almost, including the latest one on voluntary life-saving, do you think is the underlying Aussie spirit and values underlying all these stories, if there is one? Because there's so many true-to-life stories here. They range from all sorts of values, from larrikin values to honour to bravery and courage.
2: Well, just take the volunteer surf life-saving stories. What really shone through that is the camaraderie of the people in the various clubs, of getting together and mateship. And I think that's a thread that kind of waddles through all my books, you know, even the truckies book, where people spend a lot of time in trucks, but then they get to a road station and then they form their, I wouldn't say clans, but their mateships. Same with the flying doctors, same with the CWA, same with the nurses. That getting together as a group and being friends and supporting each other, and particularly in the vast majority of my books, particularly helping the community in one way, shape or form.
1: Yeah, well, that's interesting, because, as I say, I guess a lot of those themes do come through in your wide-ranging stories. The Surf Life Saving collection of great Australian stories is fascinating. As you say, like many of the other institutions, it's very much community-based, although I think you observed that it's the nation's largest voluntary organisation, with over 300 affiliated clubs around the country and nearly 200,000 members. And when you read the book, there's so many amazing stories, but, as I say, across so many themes. What about this theme, in the first instance, an obvious one of bravery, rescue and courage? Is there any particular sort of story that you'd like to share with us, however briefly, of what this means to members of Surf Life Saving?
2: What drives them to save is what I was trying to tap into myself, and it's something that's kind of instilled in the surf lifesavers right from when they're nippers, is their willingness to help society and people in trouble. There's one particular story from South Curl Curl that a mate of mine told me, Maverick, and I'm in Adelaide, so I'm not really that conversant with the lay of the land there, but there was apparently a rock pool and South Curl Curl at the end there, and there were some rips that went past the outer wall of the rock pool, and these four kids kind of jumped in and they got swept right out, and so there was a massive swell. And this is way back in the days of the old line and reel, where you know, got in a harness and swam out and tried to help people. They didn't have the boats and the surfboards that they have these days. And so he saved two at a time against these massive rips, and plus getting plus the waves and getting washed up onto the cliff. I mean, he got injured himself, of course, during this, but he still kept going out and ended up rescuing the whole four of them. But the thing was, that's amazing within itself. But when he was telling me the story, he said, you know, I didn't want any accolades or whatever. This is what I'd been trained to do, you know, to save people's life. And I just did it. And at times he got fouled in the reel and line, in the line from the reel, and he was being dragged under, and he was wondering whether he was going to survive that, but he kind of fought against it. And as I said, ended up saving four young kids. And it's just an amazing story of bravery. But within that bravery, as I said, you know, he said that it's just what I've been trained to do. So I went out and did it.
1: Yeah, it's a wonderful story about the underlying sense of ethics and values and this almost anti-hero sort of mentality. I'm just doing what I'm doing because it's what I've been taught to do and what have you. I'm in conversation here on Radio Northern Beaches Community Voices with Bill Swampy Marsh, the author of some 30 books and collections of the stories, great Australian stories. And we're discussing in particular his most recent book, Great Australian Volunteer Surf Life-Saving Stories, published by ABC Books. Bill, although they confront danger and have to demonstrate courage and bravery in the way you say, there's always a big touch of humour in these stories, including in touching bravery and danger. For example, there are stories about having to swim among crocs and the approach towards this stuff in a humorous vein.
2: Yeah, that was up in Darwin, from Gove to Darwin Harbour for a fundraiser. And there were a couple of well-known characters. That was a fundraiser and for surf life-saving gear, and also to help fund a helicopter, because they didn't have a helicopter rescue out that way. And I think it might have been Dean Mercer or one of those. He made a pact with his mate, you know, we'll swim together and let us know, you know, when there's any crocs. And so they were swimming around and boarding around. And all of a sudden, his mate took off, and he called out to him, what are you doing? You know, how come you've taken off? And he called back, because I just saw a croc. I'm out of here. He left his mate behind. And so there's some great ones like that. And another fellow that got called out, he was we'll stick with Gove just for the moment. He got called out because they'd caught a rogue croc, and some Aboriginal rangers had caught this croc, and there was two of them, and he went out to kind of help see what was going on about catching this rogue croc that had been prowling the beaches. And so they got him to jump up on top of the cage, because it was caught in the cage. And as they were pulling the croc out, they asked him to jump down off the cage. It got its head and its front feet out, and just hold on tight to it. Wouldn't wriggle. And so there he was in his thongs and shorts. He didn't even have a shirt on. So he was saying that if anything would have gone awry, the only thing he could have defended him with was his pair of thongs. And I just imagine him kind of trying to hold off a croc with slapping it with his thongs. I don't think that would have got too far.
1: Bill, these are wonderful stories that you share with us in your books, including in this book on volunteer surf life-saving stories. Humour is certainly a thread that comes through many of your stories in many of the other books that you write, of course, as part of the character and the stories of these people, particularly those who live in the outback, as you say, that you focused on in the face of adversity, humour, in the face of risk and danger. But you also tell stories, interesting stories, including in this book, about how people come to do these things and their pathways to it. There's a story in your surf life-saving book called Old Black Chevy, 1936. It's the story of schoolboys surfing around Manly that leads them, to come to understand, perhaps, is it, the underlying ethics of life-saving?
2: Yeah, you know, they were just knockabout kids, you know, larrikin kids, and they had an old black Chevy, and they weren't old enough to have only one of them was old enough to have a license and get the car registered. And one day they were going down Pittwater, I think it was Pittwater, and one of the fellas did a bit of a wheelie U-turn, and he was the one that didn't have the license, and a motorbike policeman kind of saw him and pulled him over, and the fella that did have the license and the rego was sitting next to him, and kind of passed it over to him, because the policeman was asking for his rego and his license. So he pretended that he was the other fella, and luckily, well, as it turned out, the fella's father happened to pass by and see his car pulled over by the police, and he got out and explained to the policeman that he'd give his son a real good kick up the bum when he got home and sorted it out. But it was what they also did at that time was that they nicked a South Curl Surf Lifesaving Club badge kind of thing, and they'd put it on the dashboard of the old Chevy, the old black 36 Chevy. And a lot of the police, when they saw that, they'd say, oh, you know, you're a surf lifesavers, are you? And even though they weren't, they say, yeah, we belong to South Curlcook. And they say, oh, well, they'll nick off and don't come back here again. So in the end, they thought, well, you know, we may as well join the club. So they joined South Curlcook, and a couple of them are still members there today. So, and once again, from Larrikins, they got under the wing of the older fellas. He said, you know, they were a disciplined mob, but that's what those kids needed, a bit of discipline, a bit of focus, that they were doing something positive for society. And that's what got them in. And as I said, a couple of them are still members today.
1: Yeah, well, Bill, what a wonderful insight that is, that story, I think, into, you know, this tension. Well, it's not a tension, but the underlying larrikin streak, you know, in the Australian character. But then the sort of reconciliation of what might be regarded as a larrikin and a bit of a problem socially to someone that plays their part and sees a responsible role on behalf of the community and in the community. That's a story about the youth and the pathway, but you also share stories there in your book on surf life-saving stories about how this sort of ethos and ethic of surf life-saving moves through families, and I think you call it three generations. So this moves right through families, doesn't it, within the community, this ethic of community service and volunteer.
2: Yeah, that was a story from a fella over in Perth, and he, I forget the year, but his family was over in India, and then they came over to Australia, and the first place that they stayed was in a little bedsit or accommodation near Cottesloe Beach, and that's where he started swimming, and that's where he joined the Surf Life Saving Club. And then his sons and daughters joined the Surf Life Saving Club. And then following on, even though the family went off in different directions, you know, as far as living down south or up north of Perth, they carried that on, and they joined the Surf Life Saving Club. As soon as they arrived in a new town, the first place they'd go is straight to the Surf Life Saving Club and say, "Look, I'm a member down at Cottesloe. Can you take me in?" And of course, they were welcomed with open arms. And of course, you know, there begins the socialisation. They've got an instant mob of friends. So their children ended up joining the various surf clubs too. So that's gone through four generations.
1: Yeah.
2: And that was, I had a chat to him about 3 or 4 years ago, so I don't know if it's wandered on into the fifth generation yet.
1: Well, it might be, given that story and that sense of, you know, integration within the community and families on these values and the spirit underlying it. You also tell the story that even in retirement and post-retirement, I think you call the story Rarefied Air, with a guy called Mike, you know, who found meaning and contribution and participation in the surf life-saving movement in retirement.
2: Yes, that was a fantastic story there. And he was up north around Maroochydore. And a really touching story came out of that one. Yes, he'd finished his active surf life saving, and he got together with a couple of old mates who'd also finished, and they started to get together, and they said, "Look, let's get a surf boat and do it up for going out on a Sunday and having a bit of a row, you know, and then they go for their coffee and that." But on this surf boat, what they've done now is that they've got written on the bow, or both bows of the surf boat, of all the old past mates that they'd been surfing with, you know, just written there. So when they go for their row, their Sunday morning row, he was saying that really, you know, it's just not him and his mates that go for the row, but they're taking along all their old mates as well. And they made a little YouTube video of it, and it's a really touching video, you know, of memories and hanging on to memories and hanging on to your old mates and all their old stories that they used to tell and sit around and yarn about.
1: Yeah, what a wonderful, diverse collection of stories you've pulled together here in this book and in all your books, it must be said, trying to capture that underlying spirit and the values. I'm speaking with Bill Swampy Marsh about his 28th book, Great Australian Volunteer Surf Life Saving Stories. Another one of the stories that I think captures so much of this underlying spirit of Australia and Australians that Etrano's has to do with competition, I think. It has a marvellous title, To Never Come Last, and it's set in the bushfires of 2019. But the story that I read there is about attitudes, and I think they are pervasive attitudes in Australia towards competition. We're very competitive in sports and in surfing and everything else. But at the end of the day, to us, it doesn't seem to be a matter necessarily of winning or excelling, perhaps like the Americans always want to be first at everything in their culture. But as long as we participate and contribute, does this story, To Never Come Last, shed any light on this sort of ethic?
2: Yeah, well, once again, it's about friendships, camaraderie, mateship, is that, and that filters through to the Australian ethos, that, you know, to join in and be a part of something. And with surf lifesaving, the competitions are a big, big part of what they do. And yes, while they may strive to do their best and strive to come first, the underlying thing is that when you go to these surf carnivals, it doesn't matter what club you're from, you meet people from other clubs, and so that friendship kind of spirals out, and so you always get to meet somebody, and it is comes from being a part of the whole thing. It's not being the winner and then kind of saying, I'm better than you or whatever, and that's part of the whole ethos of the surf life saving and particularly Australians too, you know, to give it a go, you know, get stuck in and give it a go. And if you come last, it doesn't matter. You're part of it, and you get to meet some great people out of it.
1: Bill, you're not only a collector and writer of these wonderful stories over many books and many places and themes, but I believe you perform stories as you move around the country. But you're also a singer and a songwriter. And one of your songs, I'm not sure of the title, but I think it's along the lines of My Heart Is in Australia, or is that one of your songs?
2: Yeah, Old Man Australia.
1: What's the ethic and the values that you're trying to get across in that song?
2: Well, the words go along, my heart belongs to Australia, my heart belongs to the land, from the deep blue seas that surround it to a shores of something and sand. But what was behind that song is once again, you know, my own personal passion for this country, and that it is a precious place and we should look after it. And we've got, I think, the greatest potential of any country in the world. It's quite a personal one, but you know, a lot of people sing it every time I do a little performance. I tell a couple of stories, sing a couple of songs, and I've got three magic tricks that I've been doing for the last 40 years. I put them all together, and we always finish up with that song, and people love singing along with the song.

0: Bill, you've been telling these stories, collecting these stories, celebrating underlying Australian values and spirit, as we've discussed, including in your latest book, we were discussing volunteer surf lives saving stories. At one point, though, along the line, I think you put out a book that was titled Goldie, Adventures in a Vanishing Australia. Do you think the sort of values that you've spent your life, you know, giving voice to and documenting and writing about and singing about are vanishing, have vanished, or are they just changing in the ways that all cultures change to adapt?
1: Yeah, well, I think they are changing, definitely changing. And as you say, you know, as all cultures adapt, and we have to do that, of course. You know, we can't just stay in the old times, but the old times are what make us what we are today. And that particular story is a great character. He had a couple of stories in my first book, The Droving and Shearing, and he just grew up and he wanted to be a ringer, you know, going out and droving and working on cattle properties. And he was just such a great storyteller. And I think that being in an occupation like that, where you kind of, you know, droving 1,500 cattle across the top of Australia with four or five other people, including the Indigenous, who he spoke very, very highly of because of their expertise with horses and cattle, that at night sit around the campfire and you'd yarn. And it was the same with the shearers in the olden days with the shearers. They were going from shed to shed to shed in a team. And so at night, there's no television or anything like that. So they'd just sit around and have a few beers and yarn and tell stories. And I think that that's just such a precious part of who and what we are. It's changing. It's changing. I think, hopefully for me, Michael, that everybody's got a story and everybody wants to tell a story, so the stories won't disappear. The mode of the stories and the era of the stories, you know, will change, as you say, adapt to more modern times.
0: Well, thank you very much, Bill Swampy Marsh, for joining us here on Community Voices Radio in Northern Beaches to talk about, well, your life in collecting and writing and presenting stories of Australian spirit, particularly outback spirit. And particularly, we've been discussing your recent book of great Australian stories, of which you published many, Volunteer Surf Life Saving Stories. And so thanks very much, Bill, for taking the time to speak with us.
1: Absolute pleasure, Michael.
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All right, from somewhere on the Pulp Fiction soundtrack, that was Surf Rider by the Lively Ones. I'm thinking about 1963. Hi there, I hope you're having a great day. You're with David, listening to the very salty beach vibes of Crescent Swells on Radio Northern Beaches, 88.7 and 90.3 FM, streaming everywhere on rnb.org.au. Now, let's get amongst it with this new one from those beach time party boys, the Whelan Brothers, who are looking for Mary, 'cause she's got their special tea.

Okay, at the top today were the Whelan brothers, who were asking Mary to give back their tea. Rum Jungle kept the vibe upbeat with Upbeat Lord, and then we went on a rollicking roller coaster ride with Sandola. Hey, you're with David, riding in on the waves of Crescent Swells. 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It's like saltwater therapy for your ears.

Bessie Smith tune. You know, any Bessie Smith fans in? The late great, the one and only. Probably my favorite tune of hers. This is something called Ain't Nobody's Business If I Do.

Thank you very much. Cheers. So I got time for one more, I'd say. You got it. Might end on a little New Orleans classic tune here. When I got to New Orleans, I still am very infatuated by the piano players there. And probably my favorite is a guy called James Booker, who didn't really rise to the prominence of a Dr. John or Professor Longhair or Alan Toussaint. But, I mean, he taught all those guys how to play almost. Dr. John described him as the best black, gay, one-eyed, heroin addict piano player New Orleans ever produced. And he taught Mac how to play organ. He was... Fats hated going to the studio, so Booker used to fill in on a lot of Fats' most famous tracks. It's actually this 12, 13-year-old kid playing piano. So I'm going to do one of his tunes to end the night off. Thank you so much for listening to me. My name's Ivor S.K. A huge thanks to Paul for having me, Rhonda for having me, and for putting this all on. Thanks to Andrew for the sound. Little long last laugh to end the night for me.

0: Thank you very much, guys. Thanks for listening. Fred Smith's up next.
1: Give it up, IRSK. Come on. Lovely stuff. Did you bring any CDs with you? Well, we've got some merch over there. So you just go over there and buy it, y'all. Because, you know, we're into enterprise through innovation. I have my own company. It's called the Idea Factory. I've invented such things as the pencil extender. You know, you just add it on and you can go right down to the nub. And then there's the dog in... the atomic dog and cat scratcher. We went through a few furry friends developing that one. But anyway, now Rhonda's mother inspired me. She has fingerless gloves. And I went, oh, wow. Wow. That's genius. So I brought out a range. You can buy them tonight. Toeless socks, okay? So you just come on back and buy some toeless socks. They're fabulous. They look a bit strange, but anyway. We're going to be back with Fred Smith in a minute, and you're going to love it. The Wordsmith of Wordsmiths. See you soon. Bye-bye.
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1: Okay, ladies and gentlemen of the Shack, Shane Flew is an original legend of Australia. He is.
4: I'm not sure about that.
1: No, okay. You are.
4: I am from Australia, but I'm not sure about
1: the
4: legend
1: original
4: business.
1: Legend. No, come on, buddy. So please give it up. A nice, warm shack welcome, Shane Flew.

0: Is everybody feeling well? How about another big hand for our first artist this evening?
1: Blue Mallee.
0: Now, I haven't seen them before. I was pretty mesmerized by some of the interesting sounds that, I don't know his name, but the guitar player was making. It was really interesting, I thought. Did you think it was interesting? I thought it was pretty good. Yeah, big hand, yeah. I'm going to play some original music. I'm going to play some versions of covers as well. This song was inspired by my niece when she was 13, going on 25. Kind of about young girls wanting to grow up way too quickly, and I see it all the time. I teach at a high school, and I just can't figure out what they're trying to do. But anyway.

Thanks. Okay, this next one came to me. Well, I kind of had the chords worked out a little bit. I was on tour at the time with Ann Kirkpatrick, working with I was rooming with a fantastic guitar player who sadly is no longer with us. And he and I were sort of jamming, and I sort of got the chord progression worked out there, and I had a melody in my mind, but I hadn't written any words. And I was in a traffic jam going across the Harbour Bridge. Well, not really going, I was going very slowly across the Harbour Bridge. And I was flicking through both the AM and the FM radio stations, trying to find some music that I particularly like, because at this particular time, it's not so bad. Now, there's a few great stations around, but at that particular time, there wasn't very many stations that played the kind of music that I guess I was interested in. So this came out of it.

Thank you. Thanks very much.

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How's everybody feeling? No, how's everybody feeling? That's better. I'm very much interested in seeing the next artist after me. They're from Ukraine. Is that correct? They're actually from Ukraine. Or there's sons and daughters of people from Ukraine. Is that correct? You are from Ukraine, see? Well, yeah, that's good. I'm really interested in that one. Is it like rock? Is it rock? No, it doesn't work, does it really? Ukrainian rock. Wow.

0: Thank you. That's a tune from my first album, inspired by the great Sean Colvin.
1: I feel like I should tell a joke or something, but I haven't really got any today. I could go just say the word Sydney traffic.
0: I spent a lot of time in it. I'm a bit of a troubadour. I tend to move around to perform to people all over Sydney, and I was in Katoomba last... No, I was in Wollongong last week, Katoomba the week before. Central Coast in 2 weeks' time. Is this one? My mum, God rest her soul, passed away last year. And in the latter years of her life, she decided, which is really cool, she decided that she would do a bit of travelling. She went to Africa. And she was telling me about, she was on this train that went from the top of South Africa to the bottom, so sort of straight down the middle kind of thing. And it was called the Blue Train. I thought, oh. She's telling how, obviously it's pretty scenic, blah, blah, blah. But I just thought that was a really cool name for a song. So I kind of used that, and it's really about couple of friends of mine kind of put together, but single mums.

Thank you, Mom. Thanks for the song. Hey, I don't have T-shirts. I don't have stickers. I don't have. What else did you say you had? I don't have any of that. I got some CDs though. You guys look like the kind of crowd that still actually plays and listens to CDs. The youth look don't even know what it is. Vinyl, yeah. I can't afford to get vinyl press. Cassettes, yeah. I've still got lots of cassettes, but I don't have a cassette player anymore.

0: Credence, yeah.
1: I'll leave you with a cover, another cover. I do have more originals, but you seem like the kind of crowd that likes some of the material that was released in the late 60s, early 70s. Don't know why that feels. This feel, get that sense. And this particular song normally has girl singers repeating the boy singers. So, and the good thing about it is it, you don't really have to know the words because I'll actually tell them to you when I sing it, you see. And it's kind of getting to that time of the year.

0: Thank you very much, ladies and gentlemen, and Julia Rest for the evening. Cheers.
1: Shane Flew, what a fabulous act. Wow. Okay, we are going to come back after a brief break, and we're going to have the fabulous Ukrainian Jagger Band.

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2: Okay, ladies and gentlemen of the Shack, Shane Flew is an original legend of Australia. He is.
3: I'm not sure about that.
2: No, okay. You are.
3: I am from Australia, but I'm not sure about
2: the
3: legend
2: original
3: business.
2: Legend. No, come on, buddy. So please give it up. A nice, warm shack welcome, Shane Flew.

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My name is Pablo Nasser, and we've just started the show back in Brazil. For the next hour, we'll dive into the rich and powerful world of Brazilian music, all in Portuguese. So sit back, relax, and enjoy the ride. Or, as we say, boa viagem! Começando aqui direto de DY, área que sempre foi, é e sempre será território aborígene dos clãs Gaia, Magal e Gergo. O programa Back in Brazil, na rádio Northern Beaches, 88.7 e 90.3 FM. 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

0: 3-for-1-2. Will you be able to guess who my 3-for-1 artist is? 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
2: 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The extraordinary survival story of Transmittus diversicus, the community broadcaster. Once threatened, it's now starting to thrive, thanks to its special symbiotic relationship with its surrounding community. 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

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She's casual. She got things to do. 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

0: Life on the Air, the extraordinary survival story of Transmittus diversicus, the community broadcaster. Once threatened, it's now starting to thrive, thanks to its special symbiotic relationship with its surrounding community. And nowhere better demonstrated than right here on Radio Northern Beaches.
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0: 12. Will you be able to guess who my 3-for-1 artist is? 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

0: daddy, oh, why, you sure can blow. 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
1: Well, only if it is absolutely necessary.
0: Oh, yes, it's absolutely necessary.
1: Okay, then. I double dare you to sit over here. 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Can't you take it there?

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0: I should introduce you to the band. That is Lisette on piano and Phil on alto sax. And young Dave on bass.
1: Frank.
0: And James Frank. James on drums and on Buddy. The Buddy Love Jazz Trust. Thank you.

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1: I said, and an album cover made famous by Julie London. Oh, yeah. 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

0: Life on the Air, the extraordinary survival story of Transmittus diversicus, the community broadcaster. Once threatened, it's now starting to thrive, thanks to its special symbiotic relationship with its surrounding community. And nowhere better demonstrated than right here on Radio Northern Beaches.
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Right now, it's 10 degrees at Terry Hills. 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Right now, it's 10 degrees at Terry Hills.

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0: Australia, the lucky country. We've got all of the best things. We've got Holden. We've got meat pies. We've got great beer. One of the best things of all, we've got Radio Northern Beaches, 88.7, 90.3. Australia, the lucky country. We've got all of the best things. We've got Holden. We've got meat pies. We've got great beer. One of the best things of all, we've got Radio Northern Beaches, 88.7, 90.3.
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0: Life on the Air, the extraordinary survival story of Transmittus diversicus, the community broadcaster. Once threatened, it's now starting to thrive, thanks to its special symbiotic relationship with its surrounding community. 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

Hello, everyone, and welcome to Aussie Beats. And I'm Brad Griffith, bringing you the best of Australian music. And that was Power and the Passion, a classic Australian hit by Midnight Oil, from the album 10987654321. And it came out way back in 1982. A great track here on Aussie Beats. We've got some more great tracks coming up, some more classics. And let's hit it off with, first of all, some Skyhooks with Horror Movie from the album Living in the 70s, 1974, in fact.

the haunting voice of Nick Cave and the Bad Seeds, Into My Arms, from the album The Boatman's Call. And before that we had Horror Movie by Skyhooks, from the album Living in the 70s. And I mentioned it came out in 1974. What were you doing in 1974? I can't remember, it was such a long time ago. You're listening to Aussie Beats on Radio Northern Beaches. I've been listening to a couple of classics there. How about some new music? I haven't heard much from Amy Shark for a while, but she's got a new one out called The Biggest Dick. Let's have a listen to it.

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1: And that was a collaboration between Fisher and Tones and I. Fisher is a globally renowned Australian music producer and DJ from the Gold Coast. And an interesting fun fact for you is that before he was a DJ and involved in the music scene, he was a professional surfer competing on the World Qualifying Series. He initially entered the music industry as one half of the DJ duo Cut Snake, alongside fellow pro surfer Lee Sedley, before branching out as a solo artist in 2017. So a great song there with Tones and I. Can really hear her voice dominating in that song. How did you like it? What did you think of it? 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And you can follow Aussie Beats on Facebook. And you can also listen to previous shows on demand on Mixcloud. But now you can also go on to Radio Northern Beaches website and go to the podcast section and listen to last week's show as well. Let's move on to some fresh finds. And let's move on to some local talent. And the Ryans are back and they're collaborating with Matt Corby. They've got a great new track out and it's called How to Breathe. I love this song. It's got a great sound to it. I think you'll enjoy it.

Holly Wilde with her latest track, Pull Me In. And that song apparently was inspired from a 4 a.m. party in Spain. Must have been a great time, I'd imagine. Holly Wilde and Pull Me In. You're listening to Aussie Beats on Radio Northern Beaches. And Cooper Lane, we've had him on the show before. He has won the Country Stars Australia Award over the weekend. Very excited for Coops. It's great to hear. He's got a great country voice. Loves his country music. And it's congratulations to you, Cooper, for winning that award. Let's play one of his tracks called Love Me Too. Cooper Lane.

Stunning vocals there by Azure Rider with North Star. And I played that one last week. Liked it so much I thought I'd play it again. And that concludes our local talent section. And let's move on to some fresh finds. But before we do, just a reminder, you're listening to Radio Northern Beaches, the voice for the community, by the community. 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Now, let's have some fresh finds. Let's start off our fresh finds with Courtney Barnett. A new one from her called Stay in Your Lane.

0: 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Hope you're enjoying the music.
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0: Dear Tommy with The Rough, an Australian country artist who was raised in regional New South Wales, just out on the outskirts of Tamworth, and now based between regional New South Wales and Sydney. And before that, we had Georgie Winchester. Georgie's from Newcastle. Bit of a country sort of sound there as well, I feel. Bit of a blend with country and also some pop in indie as well. I'd like to also thank Georgie for doing that promo at the beginning of her song. Thanks, Georgie. She did it with about 1 hour's notice, so thanks a lot. And I thought what we might do is just play a little bit of an extract from the interview that I did with Cooper Lane. It was about 12 months ago now that we spoke, Coops and I, and it was a really great interview. So here's a little excerpt from it. Where Coops is talking about his introduction to country music. And I mentioned that you are an up-and-coming country star. How do you feel about that title? Are you comfortable with it? Or
1: I am, yeah. I think country is becoming more popular, especially around the Northern Beaches. A while ago it wasn't very popular, and now it's starting to become, you know, like most people are starting to listen to it. So I actually think it's really good.
0: Mm.
1: I think that's great, yeah.
0: And you just play that genre?
1: Now, usually it's depending on where I sort of have my gigs as well. So if I'm playing along the beaches, like along the beach, you know, I'll incorporate some Jack Johnson and some slower type beats and maybe more acoustic, but I will also put some country in as well. And, you know, if I'm playing breweries, I'll rock it up a bit more, you know, put more rock in, Eagles and all that sort of stuff, but also, you know, sticking to my country elements.
0: Let's talk about Cooper, you know, growing up. Tell me a little bit about your history and who you aspired to musically.
1: Well, I've always grown up on the North Beaches. I was born in Mobile Hospital, and my family on my mum's side are all down from Yass, and so I think that's where I get my country roots from. I've got families down in, you know, Kiama and Nowra Way, and I see them quite regularly. Yeah.
0: Yeah, and I think I read somewhere in your bio that you, because you read some funny things in bios, but you picked up a harmonica at the age of 5 and haven't looked back since.
1: Yeah, Dad's always been a big influence on me. He has always been in bands and he's always made music. And so whenever, you know, I seemed to take an interest in, you know, music, he would try to always push me forward. And
0: 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That brings us to the end of the show. Thought we'd finish off with classic Australian hit. And this one is Dragon with April Sun in Cuba from their 1977 album called Running Free. Bye for now, everyone, and keep on listening to Australian music.

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But first, here's some great music to kick us off.

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This is In Tune with Tony B, and we've just heard a couple of great tracks there. Firstly, Madonna, Express Yourself, followed by Lime Cordial, that band from the Northern Beaches, with Robbery. And we're just about to hear from Melandra from Melbourne with Windy Chimes. And then we're going to be chatting with Melandra right after that. I'm really looking forward to it. Here's Windy Chimes.

0: 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And speaking of Melbourne, we just heard Melandra with Windy Chimes. And we've actually got the great pleasure of chatting with Melandra today. She's on the phone here.
1: And
0: hi, Melandra. Welcome to the show.
1: Me.
0: Welcome.
1: Thank you for having me.
0: Great to have you here, Melandra. I've listened to your tracks and your music. I really love it. And it's great to have you on the show.
1: Thank you so much for having me. Community radio has been such a great pleasure at the moment. So many people have been so supportive, including yourself. And thank you so much for playing my songs. It's been wonderful to hear them play and people talking about them. It's just been a really nice time, actually. It's been really great to have the support. Thank you.
0: Well, it's wonderful to be able to play your songs on the show.
1: Thank you.
0: So, Melandra, before we talk all about your music, maybe you'd like to give our listeners a bit about your background, the Melandra story.
1: Sure. Well, I've been singing since I was a little girl, so that was a long time ago, back in the 80s, where, we would stand around a piano and a pianist and we would sing songs and learn how to sing the old school way.
0: Yeah, well before social media and all
1: yeah,
0: that.
1: Yeah, way before.
0: And YouTube.
1: Yeah. I've been doing theatre and dance and on the stage since I was a little girl, since I was about 3 years old. Mm-hmm. So I just love singing. I love performing in front of family. I used to put them on the couch, those stories where you'd stand in front of the family and whether they wanted to or not, you had a dance performance to do or some sort of show to put on. And that was our way of entertaining ourselves, back then. We didn't have tablets. We didn't have devices. We had PlayStations and things like that as time went on and Nintendo. But, yeah, that was my way of entertaining. I would even take my little transistor to school and we would put on dance routines in, dance and singing routines over on the oval at lunchtime. So Melandra was the girl that would bring her stereo.
0: The boombox, the beatbox.
1: Yeah, she was the music girl.
0: Oh, there you go. That brings back a lot of memories.
1: Yeah, it does.
0: Yeah,
1: it would. It would for you too. Mm. I mean, even dancing in the street, a lot of our family would always put on those days where it was like 40th birthdays or 18th birthdays or 21st birthdays, it was always happening at our house. Mm-hmm. So we would put on like a big party and the whole neighborhood would come and friends and family. So it was always music in our house and Italian music as mm-hmm. well with my grandparents.
0: And what, did anyone in your family, the Italian background, play the organetto, the diatonic accordion, or do any tarantellas or anything like that?
1: The tarantellas, yes. The quack, quack, quack.
0: There you go.
1: All the chicken dances and all that kind of stuff. It was always,

0: dinner dances, receptions, and you know, that was our way of getting together a lot more back then. And unfortunately, it doesn't happen as often now. But yeah, it was our way of celebrating things.
1: Yeah,
0: you know?
1: And Italians really know how to celebrate. Really,
0: they do.
1: And
0: it's all
1: about the food and the music and
0: yes.
1: and the food.
0: That's
1: much.
0: Right.
1: And the music
0: food.
1: And the dancing. Yeah.
0: And then as I got a little bit older and I had my own, you know, transportation, had my driver's license, I would head over to my uncle Nick Carafa's studio.
1: Mm-hmm.
0: And he had, you know, he had me there a couple of times and we would record some covers with some friends. And I was like, oh, I really like this. I like driving home all the way from Gisborne and mm-hmm. having something recorded on a CD. I would pop it in my car and listen to myself singing, even though I wasn't that quite great at understanding the process of recording mm-hmm. in a studio. So it was, you know, I'd sing a little flat sometimes and it wasn't always pitch perfect, but at the time I was like, oh, I get to at least learn. So I learned the ropes with my uncle
1: mm-hmm.
0: and I spent quite a lot of time, we'd done so many songs. There's so many songs probably sitting still on some hard drives at his place. But there were some songs that haven't actually seen the light of day, actually. So,
1: yeah
0: that's where I learned how to songwrite. And it was lots of fun.
1: That's amazing.
0: Just being able to take it away and have a song and say, I made this. You know, we did this together. So,
1: and from a very young age as well. So, you know, it's been with you pretty much all your life.
0: It has, yeah. Awesome. And I would write in my diary a lot too. So I would always have something to feel or say or want to share. And I wasn't able to always express myself very well. So it would always be through dance or song or, you know, in a diary. I would keep a diary a lot of the time. So
1: beautiful.
0: Yeah.
1: And did you
0: kind of like the Taylor Swift story? But...
1: Oh, there you go. Yeah. And do you use some of that diary, those reflections in the diary? Do they form part of your writing today in terms of your
0: Absolutely.
1: Music?
0: Absolutely. Yeah. Yes. Mm-hmm. Yes. Everything rings true from experience, or you know, Windy Chimes comes from having met a guy in a club and he was chatting me up and it was a bit hot and it was a bit cute. And I thought, you know, I'm going to write about that because my girlfriends were there and, you know, we all remember it and it's a story, you
1: That's
0: know,
1: amazing.
0: It's something that we keep from memory and it's a reason for my girlfriends to actually come and see me, you know, at a gig.
1: Oh, that's because, great. Yeah. So they can all reflect on that night, yeah.
0: That's right. It's like, there's no excuse, girls. You have to come. I wrote a song about us, you know, about our night and about that guy. So it was, you know, things that actually happened in my life that I want to share.
1: Well, I've got to admit, as I was listening to that song and I was thinking, oh, I can just see this. I'm in a nightclub and this is all happening around. It's just, yeah, it was incredible. So it's nice to hear the
0: good.
1: Background to it as well.
0: That's great. I know. I mean, we couldn't think of a chorus for it and we thought, and my son actually said, Mum, you don't actually need a chorus. Let's just leave it instrumental.
1: Yeah.
0: I said, yeah, okay, there's no rules in this industry. Let's leave it and actually works better.
1: That's right.
0: So it's about the chimes. It's about the music. So.
1: That's what art's all about, isn't it? It's just
0: It is. You have so much flexibility and you trial things.

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1: Well, Peachy Cream is the title of the album as well, and it's the single that came out first, and I released that song for Breast Cancer Awareness Month in October last year, 2025. And it's a song for my mum. She went through chemo and breast cancer, and she's okay now. She's fine. She's still with me, and she's great. But at the time when I wrote it, it was over 3 years ago, I just witnessed her suffering from chemo, and I hadn't seen her that sick before ever. So I got home that night, and I think I woke up at 3 a.m. and cried into paper, just upset that I'd seen her in this state. And all these lyrics came out about grey blue peachy cream, and that was a joke that my auntie and I used to joke about. You know, my mum's lounge room decor. She would decorate her lounge room everything grey or blue or peachy cream. So we would always tease her and say, "Oh, hey, Mum, what did you buy for your lounge room today? You know, is it grey blue peachy cream?" So it was a bit of a jokey thing and a bit of a sentimental word lyric that I thought of in the night. And it's for her. It's a song about, you know, reminiscing. She used to braid my hair, or, you know, I'll speak softly, you know, with her and be gentle and approach gently and things like that. And it's just a lot about how we go through the seasons and how we need to be there for each other through the winter, through, you know, we can't always be there for each other, but it's more about, you know, supporting one another through the hard times, and it's not always peachy. Life's not always peachy. So that's where that comes from, and a lot of it is for Breast Cancer Awareness Month, and we are raising funds. I am raising funds for the BCNA at the moment with the album. So that's where that all comes from, and it's a great cause. And it's been really good. It's been really nice that it's for something of a good cause like that, because it's not about me. It's about Mum. It's about people who've suffered, and about us being there for one another. We'd already released Peachy Cream, the original version. So that's all over Spotify and streaming, but we wanted to make this sexy version a little special, and we wanted to raise funds. We don't want it to be for everybody. We wanted it to be, have some sort of value. And so you can't actually get it anywhere except on my album itself. It's not out on streaming. So only I think about 4 radio stations have it. So it's quite exclusive, and I wanted to keep it that way because there's no way you can raise money with a song for a fundraiser if it's out there already. You know, if it's in everyone's hands and easily accessible, then it loses value. So that was our reason for that. So you can buy it on the album, and it's a mini album. It's a little, it's called an NFC. It's a Peachy Cream mini album, and it fits in your hand. It's like a little key ring, and it looks like a little CD, but it taps to your phone and it loads the player.
2: Adds all the songs up.
1: Yeah, it's something different as well. So,
2: yeah, look, it's really lovely how you've been able to turn something that's been quite a personal experience into an expression through song, and it's real and it's authentic
1: it's
2: personal, but also now you're raising funds for a worthy cause. Let's go back again. You mentioned about in the early days growing up, you've been playing music for a long time.
1: I did. I learned the organ as a very, very young girl as well. It was back in those days, the teacher used to smoke in the room, you know. It was the 80s. You could smoke in the room. So it was quite a nice time at the time, but it was also a bit smelly. But I was once up on the stage, and for my first time I played for Yamaha for some competition, and I had my back to the audience playing the organ, which is not what I was used to, because I was always used to standing in front of an audience and facing them and singing and dancing. And so when I had that experience, I got up on the stage and I played the organ with my back to the audience so they can obviously see me play. I felt really awkward.
2: Yeah, it would be.
1: And I stopped after that. I did not play the organ anymore.
2: Oh, okay.
1: Because it freaked me out having to play with my back to the audience. I didn't like it.
2: Yeah, that would be a weird feeling, because the whole idea of being on stage is to, you know, you're looking at the audience.
1: That's right. Yeah. But even as a young child, I didn't understand why. And no one explained it to me why I would, you know, do that. And even though, you know, you had your feet on the pedals and you had your whole body working, I felt really odd that they were looking at my backside. It was not a comfortable thing.
2: Fair enough.
1: So I just stopped after that. I think, okay, well, I've done that. I achieved that. Thank you. That I'll move on now. And I stopped. So, I mean, I still kept playing my organ at home, and I still, you know, my dad would sit with me a lot too, and he's very into it as well, very musical. He used to be a bass player in a band, you know, and so it was always about music, and I would still continue it, but I just didn't want to learn anymore. I didn't want to get up on the stage if that was what I had to do as a prerequisite, you know, as a task.
2: Yeah.
1: So I stopped that and just dabbled and would just play on the organ myself and come up with songs and sing songs. And yeah, I mean, it's always been a part of my life. And now I get to, speak to people like you. I can't believe it.
2: And the keyboard and the keyboard in particular is very, I won't say easy, but it's one of those instruments where you can really visualize the music.
1: Yes.
2: And, it sort of complements any other instrument that you want to play, if you learn that as a baseline, isn't it?
1: Yeah. I mean, you've got to put your feet, you've got to use your feet and your hands, hands at the same time, which is something I was really good at, actually. I really enjoyed it. I just, I didn't like to, turn my back. But I still have a keyboard. I still dabble on the keyboard when I come up with melodies and things like that. So I do learn a little bit of guitar, and a lot of it is mainly working through lyrics and melodies is my strengths.
2: Yeah.
1: And I've stuck to that. So
2: that's great. And some great lyrics and great melodies in what you've put together there with Peachy Cream, the album.
1: Yeah. So we recorded Peachy Cream, most of the album, on internet, on the Instagram lives. And I remember, I do recall that you kind of came through my live and watched some of the recordings.
2: Yes.
1: I do remember seeing your...
2: Yeah, I was just mucking around on Instagram one night and I saw this live feed and I thought, oh, Melandra's gone live. And then I could see what you were doing, recording and
1: I've never done lives before. That's why I was... just had no idea what I was doing.
2: I think it's great because you can relive that. You can go back and see,
1: right.
2: You see those videos and, you know, it's
1: well,
2: like...
1: that's right. I didn't know that I would have a ton of all this footage that you can recycle at any time. As long as my Instagram stays there, I had no idea that you could use, because I've never done lives before. Mm-hmm. And I literally, an hour before I went over to Nick O'Shea's house to record, I sent him a text saying, hey, do you want to go live tonight? And he's like, sure. I'm like, okay, I'll bring my light. And I brought my light and I brought my little, stand to put my iPhone on. And I had no idea what I was doing. And I don't even think I did it properly. It was all kind of very manually handled, very uncertain. And then I realized after that there was all this 3 hours of footage that I could take highlights and highlight the parts that I enjoyed. The highlights of, you know, whether I broke down in the studio or whether I was struggling or whether I was having a great time celebrating that I, you know, got something down and recorded and had a shot of Sambuca.
2: Yes.
1: You know, it was all these things that became a weekly, ritual. It became a thing. And then people would tune in, even if they tuned in for 2 minutes or just passed by to say hello. It was fun to have everyone with me,
2: you had everyone on your journey with you pretty much, anyone that tuned in any particular time.
1: Really,
2: and I do
1: special.
2: Remember tuning in and seeing that and thought, oh, this is cool.
1: Something, you know,
2: Melandra's recording something and going live. and then celebrating
1: at the same time.
2: Yeah, the celebratory Sambuca at the end, you know, to me, that's gold, you know.
1: It was fun. It was. I mean, I think there was one night I think I had four shots, so I might have had to stay back at Nick's for a little bit and just sort of sober up a bit.
2: But that's it.
1: It was fun. It created some sort of an atmosphere for me, and I had people at home I could talk to. I had friends telling me, you know, oh, how about this lyric? So people were actually creating with me in real time.
2: Great.
1: So that is special. I've got people who threw me a couple of lines and some lyrics. That was different, you know. I've never done that before. And having them also see me, you know, create from scratch, you know, not knowing, okay, what's the chorus? Okay, what are we going to do here? And they can see me and the process of how we, you know, Nick and I came up with these lyrics or these melodies, or how we broke it down as well, you know, and how he got the best out of me as well, which was really something I like to enjoy. I enjoy watching it back as well, just to see how he actually did that.
2: Yeah, no, it's really cool, and most people don't get to see that, you know, when they buy music, or yeah, you don't really see what happens behind the scenes and what happened and how
1: my son got to see that. He got to see his mum doing that.
2: That's cool.
1: And he's never been able to do that before. I mean, it's not like you can bring your 9-year-old son into the studio and have him sit still for 3 hours, you know.
2: Yeah. That'd be a challenge in itself, wouldn't it?
1: Like, yeah. So he got to see a little bit before bed, and he would, you know, he'd have a chat with me over the lives, and knowing he was watching and seeing mummy work, because it is work. It is hard work.
2: Yeah.
1: And a lot of people just think, oh, yeah, you're just going into a studio having a bit of fun. It's fun, but it's hard. Not many people get to see that part. You can show it after the fact. A lot of people show a bit of behind the scenes after. But we were creating songs before we'd even released them. So they were all, people were like, oh, I like that song. When's that coming out? When can we hear the whole thing? I'm like, well, this is the thing. Like, we did 3 weeks of it. We did 3 songs and we did 4 songs.
2: Mm-hmm.
1: And we realized, are we making an album? You know, like, it was just, we didn't even know we were going to make an album.
2: So it just unfolded.
1: Yeah.
2: Until you didn't plan to make an album, you just started recording. Just, oh, wow.
1: We started with one song. It was Me
2: Amazing.
1: For All Time.
2: Yeah.
1: And that's the first track on the album. And then we realized it was so much fun. We got such a great experience and we're really happy. And then he sent me the second song. I think it might have been Windy Chimes was the second one. And then that came out of me just naturally. It was just really great chemistry between us musically. So, I'm glad it's all out there and people can actually go back and see when I was struggling or when, you know, maybe I pushed a few buttons and maybe I was too busy focusing on the people on the live and Nick got upset at me, or there's all sorts of things that you can see throughout our process and our wins and our, you know, struggles. Yeah. There's a lot of struggles.
2: There's a lot of struggles, and then you know, when you get it, when you nail it, then there's a lot of celebration as well, right?
1: Yeah,
2: and it's satisfaction.
1: And that's the fun part, looking back and highlighting the naughty finger. I used my naughty finger to get a lyric, you know, like little things. Yeah, I mean, it's not something I was planning to do, and it's not something I'd ever think to do again. I'm not sure if it'll ever be something I'll do again. Maybe I'm not. It all depends on whoever wants to work with me next, whether it's whether they're into it or want to do that, because it's you're giving away a lot as well. You're also giving away a lot of something that could happen between two people in a process that may not be the same for the next person or the next artist or my next producer. So it was a little bit of a risk at the same time.
2: Well, I think it's a risk that's definitely paid off, Melandra, listening to the album. And I think it's timely that we play another song from the album. So let's hear Through the Fire.

0: 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And that was Melandra with Through the Fire. And we've been chatting with Melandra all about her musical journey, and in particular, her journey in creating this wonderful album, Peachy Cream. Melandra, tell us all about Through the Fire.
1: Yeah, Through the Fire is, I'm a redhead, so I'm natural redhead, and I've always been feeling like different, I suppose, feeling, you know, like I'm not just stand out from the crowd, but just treated different. I was always treated a little bit different, but a lot from my cousins and family who accepted me as I was, who loved me, and that's what that comes from, a lot about, you know, being, I suppose, loved by everyone still, you know, that's they choose to love me, and it's a grateful song. It's a song about being grateful and appreciative of them, and you know, there's lyrics about the blue flame. You know, there's some of my cousins will know what that means. There's a lot of cryptic stuff in that song for my cousins, but yeah, it's a nice song. And that day that I wrote that song and recorded live, I'd found out that a relative, a cousin in Italy, had passed away. Mm. And she was a redhead as well. And when I met her when I was 10 years old in Italy, she made an impact on me because she was rocking her hair. She was like really confident. And I was only 10 years old. She was probably 18 at the time. And she was rocking her red curls. And I was like, oh, you know, there's someone else in my family that looks like me, you know. Yeah. And so that was a real big deal when I was writing that song and I got the news. I was like quite emotional that night when I recorded it, and it's got a very 80s vibe, very never-ending story kind of feel to it. So I think the music that Nick had composed already brought that out from me in terms of memories and in terms of that time in my life, that the never-ending story fairy tale songs. So a lot of that is where that came from, and if my cousins are listening, then they'll understand a little bit about that.
0: So. Oh, I'm sure that can listen from anywhere, even Melbourne now. You can tune in on the website or even on any of the apps, any of the streaming apps. So it'd be good to have your cousins listening in, and, you know, it'd be great.
1: I mean, I can't believe one of my songs are being played in New South Wales. I mean,
0: There you go, see?
1: It's pretty cool. Like, it's usually just local, and, you know, it feels good. Feels good to be up there.
0: And Melandra, one thing we haven't sort of touched on, we kind of touched on it. So we spoke about, you know, early years of music, but who inspired you, like, growing up? What musicians that did you look up to that inspired your music?
1: It's funny you say that. It was the 80s, so it was all, you know, Michael Jackson, all the pop stars, Michael Jackson, Madonna, Annie Lennox was one, you know. So they were my inspirations, a lot of the 80s Prince. But then, you know, I got into my teens and it was New Kids on the Block and, you know, hormones kicked in and it was something else. But I think it's always been Madonna and Annie Lennox and a lot of the, you know, the music from the 60s as well, a lot of 50s, 60s songs, because my parents would play all the rock and roll songs, the Elvis songs and, you know, Leslie Gore and just the Rockettes. And the Ronettes. It was just, there was just so much of that. There was so much of the 60s kind of vibes. And there's a song called Impatient Girl, which has got that kind of 60s vibe, feel good songs, the Beatles, you know. So it was very varied. And that's probably why my album has so many variations of styles. It was not all one way. I'm a bit jazzy sometimes as well. So,
0: A bit of everything. But it's really all wrapped up into Melandra's own style pretty much, yeah?
1: Yeah, definitely, definitely. And, you know, there was Bananarama and the Bangles, you know, it was all girl bands. And I want to be them, you know, I want to do that too. So there was a lot of encouragement from having seen that, a lot of female rock stars and, That's where a lot
0: of that comes from. Very cool. And what about in terms of, well, you spoke about some really amazing performers like Madonna Annie Lennox. She's amazing. What about
1: her voice too? Yeah.
0: Well, yeah, they're just in front of an audience. A voice, both of those, you know, perform. Yeah. Madonna and Annie Lennox, amazing voices. What about yourself? Where do you perform? Do you do any gigs locally in Melbourne?
1: Yeah, I have had a few gigs around locally and some cafes and things and bars. Mm-hmm. But the album launch, I hadn't been on stage for about maybe 3 years before the album launch. So I was focusing on creating for a good couple of years and then, of course, recording for the whole, you know, 6 months on Instagram. But I am in a glam rock band and I'm a lead singer in a glam rock band Psycho Sequins with a Z. And we get dressed up. We're a 5-piece band. We get dressed up. We sing, you know, we perform in pubs and we get all sequined and big hair and we just do quite wild stuff on stage. And we sing Bowie, we sing Blondie, we sing all those 80s, 70s, 80s glam rock songs.
0: Glam rock. So all covers pretty much?
1: Mainly covers, yeah. Cool. It is actually all covers.
0: Oh, that's cool. You get the crowd roaring because have a bit of fun. Songs that people recognise they can dance to and
1: exactly. We just want to have a good time. So that's what I've been doing for the past few years as well. So that's totally different. Like it's a total different where I can just let the music do the work because the song's already done.
0: It's already
1: for
0: done.
1: Me.
0: Yeah, yeah. So
1: I know everyone's going to have a good time with the songs, but it's a lot more, more confronting when you're singing your own stuff because you're not sure, you're not sure whether they're going to like you and whether they connect with you. So you get to sing those songs that you used to, sing in front of everybody. It's like a chance to actually go, yeah, I can sing these. These are fun. Yeah, it's a good opportunity. It's been fun, and the band and all the band members are amazing. They, you know, we have a great time. So, and that's what it's about. It's fantastic. About bringing the joy,
0: bringing the
1: back
0: joy.
1: Memories.
0: That's it. So, Melandra, just to wrap up, then in terms of listening to your music and just finding you on any platforms, how do listeners find you and listen to your music?
1: On my website, melandra.net, MILANDRA.net, is where you can, obviously it's my website, so it's going to have all these different, directions to get whether to Spotify, to Bandcamp, to my merch store, or where you can buy the actual album itself and I can, sign posters or whatever. And there's, obviously I'm on streaming as well, like Spotify or YouTube or... But, yeah, they're the main ones, iTunes, of course. But, melandra.net would be the best place to find me. And on the socials, it's melandra_artist for Instagram and Melandra Music for Facebook. Yeah, it's mainly Instagram or Facebook and my website, melandra.net, is where you can find me.
0: Fantastic. So, listeners, check it out. Check out Melandra on those platforms, and I'm sure you won't be disappointed. And if you like the music, buy the album Peachy Cream. It's for a worthy cause.
1: It is. Thank you.
0: Melandra, it's really been lovely having you on the show today. I've really enjoyed chatting with you.
1: Thanks
0: again.
1: Thank you so much. I really appreciate it.

0: 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This is In Tune with Tony B. And we've just heard, firstly, Leslie Gore, It's My Party, followed by Love is a Stranger by the Eurythmics. And we've had the great pleasure today of chatting with Melandra from Melbourne all about her musical journey. It was fantastic. And the launch of her recent album, Peachy Cream. Great to have her on the program. This program is all about community, culture and great music. So if you are from a community group and you want to talk about your community cause, or if you're a local emerging artist like Melandra, just reach out to me. 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Thank you for tuning into In Tune this week. It's been a real pleasure presenting this show and I look forward to chatting with you same time next week.
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0: Hey Christine, do you know where I can find a JP? I need one to witness my signature and to certify copies of my ID.
1: Yeah, sure. I had to do the same recently. I went to Warringamore Library on a Saturday morning.
0: That's great to hear, but I work on Saturday. Do you know of any other places?
1: Oh yeah, there's other JP desks at other locations at different times.
0: Oh okay, where do I find out where they are though?
1: Oh, they're on the Northern Beaches Council website. Just search for Justice of the Peace and it's all listed there.
0: Oh, thanks Christine.
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5: It's time for 2 hours of rockin' 50s and swingin' 60s with Chrissy Mack. Welcome to the late 50s, a time when the hi-fi was new, the coffee houses were buzzing, and the airwaves were a melting pot of sound. We're kicking off with three tracks that define the cool of the decade. First off, we've got David Beck Quartet with Take Five. The saxophonist Paul Desmond wrote this in 5/4 time. It's the highest selling jazz single of all time. Next we have Chris Barber's jazz band with Petite Fleur. This was a massive trad jazz hit. Clarinetist's Monty Sunshine solo was so popular it single-handedly kept the New Orleans jazz sound alive in the UK and Australia. Following that, we've got Bobby Darin's Mack the Knife. Originally from a German opera, Darin's finger-snapping version stayed at number one for 9 weeks.